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0: 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Oh man, what a great night to sit down and enjoy a couple hours of rock and roll, whether you happen to be at the beach or whether you happen to be just sitting around your house making dinner or whatever you're doing. I'm glad you tuned into the show tonight. It is going to be an eclectic mix of, you know what, rock and roll. 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

Ortiz, getting things kicked off and started on tonight's show, The Dirt. Thanks for coming along for the ride and enjoying and exploring and maybe wondering what is kind of musical journey you got going on tonight. Well, that's what we got going on tonight. It is all over the place. Where were you in 1979 and 1980 when this big hit came out of this band out of Winnipeg, Harlequin? I happen to be driving down the road, I'm sure, in my 1979 Formula Firebird, windows down, because we didn't have air conditioning back then, but I did have power windows, so that was new, and I would have been cranking this thing out of the coaxial cable and into my speakers, and away we went with Superstitious Feeling. 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

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And thanks very much for all those out there listening to the show. Yes, this is 92.9, and this is The Dirt. This is On the Groove off of Born to Rock. This track's called Dreams.

Well, it was Monday night, and it is the start of the work week for most people. Hopefully you had a good Monday out there. Maybe you had Mondays off. Maybe you're one of those government workers that gets to have Mondays off. I don't know. Maybe that's you. If it is, I hope you had a great day out there. And if you had to work, maybe the music's going to do it for you. This is Grave Digger.

You are listening to The Dirt tonight. We're letting these three throngs just kind of roll through. That started off with Grave Digger, Stuck on Planet Earth, and then we're slipping into a little Killer Star Crowd Radio Edit.

Well, I gotta admit, when I went into the studio tonight, I was a little tired. I don't know why. I had a busy day. Not busy doing anything too pressing, but I had a busy day. I was up very early this morning and outside very early for about 5 or 6 hours this morning. And so I came to the studio tonight and I was short a couple tracks from my playlist and still am. And I'll get them together by the end of the show. But I was a little tired. So I just needed to listen to some music and I'm feeling a lot better now. I don't know. Maybe that's you as well. Maybe I had one of those days where it was just, beautiful sunshine, but still didn't have that pop of energy that you needed. Maybe tonight's show is doing it for you because so far it's doing it for me. I hope that's the same for you. And if not, maybe this next track from Mood Spill will do it for you. This is Oh My Goodness. You're on the Dirt on 92.9 CFUZ.

The title of the album from Mood Spill, that is Bones to Wrap Your Blankets Around. I love that title of that album. Such a great album. You're listening to The Dirt tonight on 92.9. This next band has a brand new release, their debut release, called For Ballard's Dad. They're a band out of Philadelphia called The Blackouts, and they zipped over to England. They wrangled in Gordon Raphael, the famous producer over there, and in 4 days at Iger Studios, they put together this album. Now, some of you might know The Blackouts, which was a punk rock band out of Seattle from 1979. This is not them. This is a different version of The Blackouts, but let's see what you think about this new track off their debut album. This is called Gotta Be Taken.

Jet Boy on the Dirt on 92.9 CFUZ. Man, if you're sitting at the lake right now, I envy you. Bet you got your favorite beverage, just sitting there looking at the lake, rubbing your toes in the sand. Listen to Bywater Call. That sounds like a good night to me.

That's Bywater Call off a track called Is This Thing On? That's their EP that they just released recently, and man, have they ever skyrocketed up to the charts. I love listening to their music. I'm excited. It's about 2 or 3 weeks away now. I don't have my calendar in front of me, but we got Peach Fest coming up in Penticton August 5th through 9th. And they've been announcing the entertainment guide throughout the week, and, you know, not throughout the week, but through the last couple of months or so. And it always gets me excited because I love sitting in the park, beautiful summer evenings, and listening to tunes for free. The Peach Fest always is such a wonderful thing. So, you know, I was going through some of the scheduling events. You know, interestingly, Saturday night we got Troopers coming. Paul Lane is fronting that band right now. They sound really great. And, of course, Trooper has all those wonderful hits. He'll probably play, you know, Hot Shots, the album. This is 10 great sock tracks right there. So that's they're along on Saturday night, along with, let's see who else is on that night. We got Virginia to Vegas on that night. It's a great band as well. Then we got the, on Friday night, we've got the cover bands, and it's going to be interesting this year. A little bit more of a hard rock type of cover bands. I know we've had AC/DC cover bands in the past, but this year we've got a Van Halen tribute band, and we also got a band called Stage Fright, which is a Def Leppard cover band. And I'll be interested to see what they sound like. You know, Def Leppard has does such a great job in the studio, and you know, a little bit tougher to mimic their stuff live. But so, yeah, so that's Friday night. Thursday is country night. And yes, there's a bunch of country fans, and they might even be listening to this radio right now. I'm just not a country fan, so I'm sure the music is going to be fantastic. But the night I am stoked, absolutely stoked to be at and listen to is Wednesday night. Got a local band, Crus XO, starting things off. And then we've got rock and roll superstar, Canadian icon, Biff Naked is going to be playing Wednesday night. Recently, I wasn't going to say anything, but I just can't contain my excitement. I got a chance to sit down and talk to Biff last week. We're in the middle of editing that interview. We're going to play that interview on August 3rd or 4th or 5th, somewhere in there, just before her show. I was starstruck listening to her and talking to her. What a wonderful human being she is. And again, her music is just fantastic. I can hardly wait to see her live and experience that concert with her. And so in honor of that and in honor of Peach Fest coming up, I thought I'd throw a Biff Naked song on tonight. Is I Love Myself Today. And don't we all, shouldn't we all be doing that? So this is Biff Naked. Oh, she's going to play this track. I know it. Here on The Dirt, 92.9 CFZ.

Biff Naked at Peach Fest August 5th, 9 o'clock. She hits the stage. I cannot wait. It's going to be an exciting, phenomenal show. Going down to the park that day, it's going to be fantastic. I know it. I know it. This is these Wicked Rivers. Man, I could speak tonight. It would be even better. we're just going to enjoy the tunes and laugh a little bit. Thanks for checking out the Dirt tonight on 92.9.

country rock for you out there. Yeah, there's no country music played on the dirt. These Wicked Rivers, Horse to Water. Yeah, you're listening to 92.9 CFEZ, a community-run radio station powered by volunteers broadcasting out of the Cannery Trade Center in Penticton, British Columbia. Thanks for coming along for the ride. It is a glorious evening to be listening to rock and roll, and it is. This show is impossible without you, the listeners, so thank you very much for tuning in to not only my show, but CFUZ. It is greatly appreciated. All the individuals who put all their effort and time into making CFUZ what it is, say thank you. Now let's listen to some more tunes.

How cool it was. Are you amazing? First off, are you an Amazing Race fan? I'm a big Amazing Race fan. It's one of the shows I watch throughout the summer. And of course, I watch the American version in the winter. But how cool was it for them to be back in the Okanagan through episode two? That was really fun to watch. And of course, you always look and say, oh, I've been there. I've seen that. I've done that. And yeah, and have Painter's Mark as part of it as well. That's so cool. Anyhow, if you caught that, great. If you didn't, maybe you can catch it on demand or something like that. I was like a kid in a candy store, according to Airborne.

Airborne makes no apologies to sounding like AC/DC, and why not? Because it still sounds great. It sounds like good old classic Australian rock and roll, and it is good to my ears. That was Kid in the Candy Store. This is The Heat Ink.

Temperance Movement with a track called Eat You Alive. Now, these next two young folk, the apple doesn't fall too far from the tree. This is Evan Stanley and Nick Simmons. Yes, they're the kids of

Billy Simmons with Don't Be Me Here Like That. You're on the Dirt at 92.9 CFUZ. I know there's a little bit in the future. We talk about future things with Peach Fest coming up, but I'm also really stoked about Vinyl Fest. Yes, it is an opportunity for the radio station to make a little money and get together with a bunch of vinyl resellers. Does that sound right? Yeah, I think it does. September 19th. Put that on your calendar.

individual from the States is at it again today with another 50% tariff being announced on some of our products. I know it's hard. It sucks. It's hard on the pocketbook, but we're going to come out of this stronger and better and healthier, and the world is going to love us even more for it. Yes, hang in there, Canadians. We can do this.

They'll cut Connie off a new album called Living in the USA. The track was called Get Down, and you are listening to The Dirt tonight on 92.9 CFUZ Peak City Radio. Switchfoot has a brand new album called Forever Now. This is a track off of

Ride or Die, Switchfoot off of Forever Now. How you doing out there anyhow? I am just cool in my jets and feeling great in the air conditioner. I wish I was outside though. I'm going to move the studio outside one day. See what happens with that. This is the Blue Beach Band.

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Time for the band name of the night. This is Thirst Trap with a track called Way Out. Yes, this is community radio in Penticton, British Columbia, broadcasting on the FM dial at 92.9 CFUZ.

This next man sold over 10 million albums worldwide. Their Dirty Rotten Filthy Sinkin' Rich went double platinum in the States. Terry Pyatt, 2 million units sold. Dog Eat Dog, this album sold over 500,000 units. It's a track off of Warrant's Dog Eat Dog, 'Cause All My Bridges Are Burning.

That's Warren with Dog Eat Dog. All my bridges are burning. Anybody make it up to the Armstrong Metal Fest this past weekend? I heard it was a blast, and well done again. If you're a heavy metal thrash guy, you got to plan that for next year. Now, my heavy metal back when I was a kid, all of a sudden this band came along and said, man, it changed everything. If Faith No More got back together and went up to the Armstrong Metal Fest, I would be there. This is Midlife Crisis. Some of us are in the middle of one of those right now. This is Angel Dust, the name of the album, Faith No More. I can't.

Angel Dust, one of their more famous albums from Faith No More. Midlife Crisis is the name of that track. 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It's a community radio station broadcasting out of Penticton, British Columbia, and we're glad you're along for the ride. Hope you've had a couple hours of music that has just tickled your little fancy, made you think about just being kind to yourself right now, and why not do that? Yeah, how about this track from Saga? You Were Never Alone.

never alone. Just close your eyes. You are never alone. You're on the dirt on 92.9 CFUZ, Peach City Radio. It is a glorious evening out there, and I hope you're enjoying the sunshine. If not, maybe you're inside in the air conditioner and listening to tunes. Whatever you're doing, thanks for coming along and joining me tonight on my musical journey on CFUZ, Peach City Radio. It is because of you, the listeners, that I get to do this crazy thing I call the dirt. This is the Barstool Preachers.

Well, Patti Smyth, longtime guitarist Lenny Kaye, has put out a solo album, and it is really tasty. It's called Going Local, and this is the title track, Lenny Kaye on the Dirt.

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Yes, you're listening to 92.9 CFUZ Peach City Radio. Next week, I'm going to do the Then and Now show, which is playing a track from a band that recorded something in the 70s or the 80s, and now they've got some new music out. This is one of those bands that's done that. They've got a brand new album called Aurora. This is, yes, it might not be one of the bands next week, but it's a cool track from them. This is Turnaround Stage Situation.

brand new track from Yes, that's Turnaround Situation. The album is called Aurora. It's actually pretty good. If you're a Yes fan or like that prog rock stuff, that is an album for you. It's Cold War Kids.

Cold War Kids with a track called Loyalty. You know, I was talking earlier about being starstruck as I spoke with Biff Naked, and we're going to air that interview in a couple of weeks' time. I walked into a coffee shop one time, and Phil Collin from Def Leppard was sitting there. Man, I was starstruck, and I couldn't really believe it, man. So, but I just stood there and just couldn't say a word, and it's kind of the way I was with Biff Naked as well. But anyhow, reason why I mentioned Phil Collin is Ricky Warwick's got a brand new album out called Fire and Vengeance, and he's on this track called Seek, Zen, Destroy, featuring Phil Collin.

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Thanks for coming along for the ride this week. Now, next week you got a little Then and Now show coming, so it's going to be some artists from old days, back in the 70s and 80s, and they've got new music out as well, so we're going to compare those tracks. So come back next week, and we're going to listen to that. Thanks for hanging out with me tonight. Thanks for being a part of The Dirt. God bless you. Take care of yourself. Please be kind to yourself. Yes, I'm going to be kind to myself tonight as I think about different things, and I hope you are as well. Take care, everybody. God bless. We'll see you next week on The Dirt.

0: Greetings to all of you out there in Radioland. 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
1: 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Et cela. And also this. Et aussi ceci.
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Place where you spend your days. 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And the dame from the game wanna learn about the ways that you spend your time. Always riding on the rhymes in the place. 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

0: 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You might as well tune in. 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
2: All right. Welcome to Vinyl Potluck. We're doing things a little different tonight. Got a theme. Got a pretty good theme, I'd say. Just finished putting this show together a couple minutes ago. Thanks for tuning in.

Okay, so the theme for tonight is all ladies. All the gals.

All right. Welcome to Vinyl Potluck. That was Lindy Ortega. The song is called Through the Dust, Part 1. Seeing that it's an all-lady show this evening, I thought I would mix up my my intro song to be a lady. Wow. Okay, here we are. I am joined in the studio by my lovely intern, Swearin' Sally from the Valley. Hey! She did help this week. She picked out a bunch of songs that she wanted on the show. So seeing that she's my intern, I put them on the show. Okay, let's get right into things. So this record I just picked up last time I was down in Langley at Crazy Bob's. And this was one that he suggested for me, and it's Alexis Rose Radlin. And this is the first recording that the Mushroom label ever recorded. So yeah, I thought it was kind of a cool little story to go along with this record. And this song is called When I'm Dead and Gone.

All right, that was the Dish Rags. That was from 1979. And yeah, all-girl punk band. The first all-girl punk band out of Vancouver. And they actually started the band in 77 when they were 15 years old. They ran away from, I think they were from Victoria originally, but moved to Vancouver at the age, the ripe age of 15. Okay. So, next up is a lady called Subterranean Lover. And this song is called Hotel Rooms and Empty Bars.

Okay, dokey. All right, next up on the stack is one by Cowboy Junkies. This is off the Trinity Session album, and it was recorded inside of a church in Toronto. And I was reading a little bit about it, and apparently they had to lie to the people in the church, and they told them that they were recording a Christmas album because they thought that the name Cowboy Junkies would deter them from letting them record. So it's a good thing they did, because this album is fantastic, and I am just going to be playing the last song on the album, which is called Walking After Midnight. Check it out.

Alrighty. So the singer in that band's name is Margot Timmins. And she's in there with Peter Timmins, Michael Timmins, and Alan Anton. That was recorded in 1987 in the Church of the Holy Trinity. And that concludes all my CanCon for this evening. All right, you're listening to 92.9 FM, CFUZ in Penticton. Next up, I picked one off of this compilation called Hillbillies in Hell. And this song is by Lori Collins. And the song is called Another Man Done Gone.

right, that was Doreen Schaefer and Walk Through This World. So yesterday I went out with my brother and his partner Lily. Shout out Jeff and Lily. Hello, guys. We went and played frisbee golf. It was the first time I got to go do a whole 18 holes. Do they call it holes? Are they baskets? I don't know. But it was a ton of fun. It was absolutely fantastic. And the cherry on top is I actually won. I beat them all. I shot a 72. I don't know if that's good, but it felt pretty good. I'm looking forward to going back out there again and bringing Swearin' Sally with me next time. But she has never played before either, so maybe we'll do a practice run somewhere. So 3x mice is pretty intense out in Naramata, but it is a lot of fun. Okay, moving on. Next up is Ellen Margulies. It's off of the Nuggets Hallucination Psychedelic Pop Nuggets album, and the song is called The White Pony. Check it out.

Girl power. Okay, next up. Man, I had a hard time. Like, I heard this one and I loved it. And then I tried to find it online and I had a very hard time finding it. But finally did after hours of searching. This is a song by Odetta. And the song is Ballad of Easy Rider. But, oh, man, it was so hard to find. Not on vinyl, but online. But here's a little treat for all of you. I hope you enjoy some Odetta.

That was Helen Reddy. One Way Ticket. Oh, man. It has just been so nice here in the Okanagan. The last week was gorgeous. It was like a little cooler, not 40 degrees. So, yeah, is it supposed to get hot again? Oh, great. Well, it was a nice little break we had from the heat. But yeah, it's nice to have all the fruit back again this year too. Peaches, and I've had some plums and apricots. My mom's apricots trees are going nuts. And unfortunately, they have some very hungry, smart raccoons at their house. And they're in the middle of a raccoon war. Then those things, they're so smart. Okay. All right, moving on. I got some Nancy Sinatra, and this album looks very scratched, but I think it plays okay. But man, it looks like it's been thrown around a little bit. But this is Day Tripper. All right.

Chippoo, yeah. Not bad for a dollar bin find. I think, Sally, you must have picked that one out, didn't you? Yeah, you're always hitting the dollar bin so hard. And just coming out with gold, like, every time. It's crazy. All right, next up is another one of Sally's favorites. It is Ike and Tina Turner. This is off Nutbush, City Limit. And the song is You Are My Sunshine. You're my sunshine too, Sally.

was, of course, Aretha Franklin. And every time I hear that, I think about Wayne Brady from the Chappelle Show. Every time I hear it, I think about it. It's burned in my brain. All right, so we just got a couple of minutes left and a couple more records to listen to. So I picked one, this next one, off of the Royal Tenenbaums soundtrack. It is Nico from, what's that band? Velvet Underground. Thank you, Sarah. Okay, this is a song called These Days. Check it out.

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Absolutely beautiful. Okay, so, yeah. just got two more here. And this first one is Amy Winehouse. This is off of her debut album, Frank. And it is the last song on the album. And it is called Mr. Magic, Through the Smoke. Okay. Let's get it, girls.

All right, so that is about it for me this evening. Thank you all so much for tuning in. And big shout out to all the ladies out there. Okay, so there actually is no secret song this week, but I do have a song that we're going to ride out to. And it is, I'm pretty sure I'd used it as a secret song before. And I love this song. So we're going to go with a bang. This is Vinyl Potluck. And make sure to tune in next week, Monday at 9 p.m. All right, to take us out of here is Amy Stewart and Knock on Wood. See you next time.

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4: 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Dans cette heure, nous débutons avec une attention spéciale sur un artiste en particulier. 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Nous écouterons des morceaux tirés de trois de ses albums, Aidan de 1999, Cave of Wonders de 2007 et Dream Again de 2021. Aidan Mays est de Penticton. Bonsoir, tonight we're listening in the first hour to the music of Aidan Mays as she will be playing at the Frog City Cafe in Caledon on Thursday, July 30th. Aidan Mays is a pop, folk singer, songwriter, guitarist, and teacher as she also runs the Aidan Mays School of Music in Penticton. She also made a couple of records with fellow singer-songwriter Mandy Cole, and she contributed to the albums of Oscar Lopez, Apasionado, and on a Brent Tyler album. We will be listening to music from three of her albums, Aidan of 1999, Cave of Wonders from 2007, and Dream Again from 2021. Aidan Mays is from Penticton.

0: 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And thanks so much for listening. 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
1: back there. 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
2: 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Vous écoutez la musique locale de l'Okanagan Similkameen sur CFUZ 92.9 FM, Penticton, Colombie-Britannique. This hour, we start with a center stage feature on some specific artists. Dans cette heure, nous débutons avec une attention spéciale sur un artiste en particulier. Salut, ce soir, nous écoutons la musique de Michael Musglow et de son album Go Love, sorti en 2025. Michael Musglow est le projet du compositeur et multi-instrumentiste Michael Musglow. Et Go Love est une composition électronique ambiante de 30 minutes. Michael Musglow, alias Michael Musglow, est originaire de Penticton. Bonsoir, tonight we're listening to the music of Michael Musglow and his 2025 release, Go Love. Michael Musglow is the project of multi-instrumentalist composer Michael Musglow, and Go Love is a 30-minute electronic ambient composition. Michael Musglow, a.k.a. Michael Musglow, is from Penticton.

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0: My name is Phil Bourque from Saint-François d'Orléans, Québec, and you're listening on CFUZ at 92.9 FM Penticton, BC, and on the internet at cfuz.ca.
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Welcome to the Blue Cafe on Peach City Radio. I'm your host, Papa Wright. Just doing a blues mix today. I'm going to start the show off with Downchild Blues Band.

That's the Downchild Blues Band with Madison Blues. A great Canadian blues band formed in Toronto in 1969, and they're still going strong. Just released a CD last year, still doing concerts, still sounding good. So this is the Blue Cafe on Peach City Radio, coming to you live from the CFUZ studio on 92.9 FM. Gonna do a rock or a blues songs for you here. We're gonna keep going with Derek and the Dominoes.

It's Derek and the Dominoes with Tell the Truth. That's off their one and only double album they released called Layla and Other Assorted Love Songs. Now, Derek and the Dominoes, sort of an Eric Clapton project, formed in London in 1970. He had, Bobby Whitlock, Carl Rattle, Jim Gordon on drums, and Dwayne Allman played some guitar on it. Put out some great music, but only the one double album, that was it. Okay, I'm excited to play this next song. It's Chris Rea, and the song is The Blue Cafe.

It's Chris Rea with The Blue Cafe. It's off his CD called The Blue Cafe. And this is The Blue Cafe you're listening to. Now, the CD The Blue Cafe was

Chris Rea's 14th CD, and it did make it to the top 10 on the British album charts. But Chris has always been big in England, but never quite as big in North America. I don't know why. He's one of my favorite artists. Chris, 2000, he got diagnosed with pancreatic cancer, but he actually beat it. And when he went back, he's healthy enough, he told his record company he wanted to play more blues. And they said, no, we want you to play some pop rock. So he left them and started his own company and his own recording studio and played the blues. Hey, we're going to hear from Jeff Healey.

That's Jeff Healey with Don't Let Your Chance Go By. That's off his very first album he released called See the Light, released in 1988. Now, Jeff, he's out of Toronto. He lost his sight from cancer. He's 1 year old, but learned to play the guitar and had the unique style of playing his guitar flat on his lap and did a very good job of playing it, too. I seen him play in Kelowna years ago, put on a great show. Unfortunately, Jeff passed away in 2008, but he left us with some great music. So this is the Blue Cafe on Peach City Radio on CFUZ 92.9 FM. I'm going to cue up the Rolling Stones.

That's the Rolling Stones with Ride 'Em On Down. That's taken off their, I guess it's the last CD they released called Blue and Lonesome. They released in 2016. It's an all-blues album. So the Rolling Stones, of course, they formed in England in 1962. They always had a blues influence to their music. They always loved the blues, played quite a bit. And they're still playing. But I did read where I had to cancel a few shows recently because Mick Jagger was in the hospital with some heart problems, but he's fine. I'm sure they'll be out again playing concerts and shows. Hey, we're going to hear from Paul Rogers.

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1: I got a mojo too. I got the John the Conqueror. I'm gonna mess with you.

That's Paul Rodgers with Hoochie Coochie Man. That's taken off his 1993 CD called Muddy Waters Blues. It's a CD of all playing Muddy Waters songs. Great blues album. So Paul Rodgers, originally out of England, he was with the group Free, and then he was with Bad Company, did some solo work, and even sang some with Queen after Freddie Mercury passed. And in, let's see, it was 2007, he married Miss Canada and moved to Canada, became a Canadian citizen, and makes his home in BC here. Okay, let's see. Up next, we're going to hear from Anne Rabson.

That's Ann Robson with Gonna Stop You From Giving Me the Blues. That's off her first solo CD. It's released in 1997 called Music Making Mama. Now, Ann Robson was, well, she's out of New York, but she was one of the founding members of the group Sapphire Uppity Blues Women. And they released 9 CDs all together. And then when Ann went solo, she, I think she's got 4 CDs of her own. Now we're going to move back up to Canada and hear from Bluesland.

just living me. Yeah, so I got up and I followed

That's Bluesland with Down in New Orleans. That's off their CD of the same name, Down in New Orleans. Bluesland's out of Calgary. They got some help on that CD from the Cold Sweat Horns. Anyways, Bluesland's got four CDs out. And, great blues music, as you can tell by that song. Okay, we're going to hear from J.J. Gray and Mofro.

That's J.J. Gray and Mofro with the song Hottest Spot in Hell. The group used to be called Mofro, but then they changed it to J.J. Gray and Mofro. And they're from Jacksonville, Florida. They've got 9 CDs out, and they list their music genres Southern Rock and Blues Rock. So this is the Blue Cafe on Peach City Radio. Coming to you from the CFUZ studio located in beautiful downtown Penticton, BC. 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You can listen to all the shows, old shows, podcasts. And this is episode 106 of the Blue Cafe. Doing a blues mix today. Let's hear from... B.B. King.

That's B.B. King with Playing With My Friends. He's got some help in that song from Robert Cray on vocal and guitar. It's off the CD, B.B. King's CD, called Blues Summit. They released in 1993. And he's got a bunch of guest artists on there. There's Buddy Guy, there's John Lee Hooker, Etta James. Just a great blues disc. And let's see. Well, played B.B. King several times on the show. He's originally out of Mississippi. He actually moved to Memphis to get his music career going, playing and recording. He was at Sun Records for a while. And then he eventually ended up in Chicago. And I got to see B.B. King play a couple times, once in Calgary back in the 70s, and then here in Penticton he played a few years back. He's getting pretty old and still put on a pretty good show. Okay, let's hear from Room Full of Blues.

That's Room Full of Blues with She Be So Fine. That's off their CD called Under One Roof. They released in 1997. So Rhode Island, Room Full of Blues is out of Rhode Island. They formed in 1967. And it was Duke Robillard that helped form the group. Then he actually got his replacement a few years later was Ronnie Earle. I read where they've gone through 48 different members of the band over the years. They're still together and still playing. They've got 19 CDs out, including a Christmas CD. So I'm going to play a gentleman now that I don't think I've played before, but I've always admired his music. Here's Leon Redbone.

It's Leon Redbone with Your Feet's Too Big. That's off his CD called Anytime that he released in 2001. So Leon Redbone's originally out of Cyprus, but he moved to Toronto at a young age and started playing music in the early 70s. Very unique voice. Leon's got, five live CDs out and 13 studio CDs, including a Christmas one. Okay, I think we've got time for one more song here in the Blue Cafe. We're going to hear from Ronnie Earl.

Ronnie Earl with Don't Take Everybody for Your Friend. That is all the time we got for this episode of the Blue Cafe on Peach City Radio. I hope you enjoyed the show. Bye for now.

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0: 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Communication, this is a necessary step.
1: Open your mind, open your eyes, open the fever we're feeling inside.

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God is catching the prey we crave. 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

0: start stripping the tongue star. 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Climatic hubris, that's what we move with.
1: There's no consumption, it's enough. 100 species to extinction is not wanted.
2: Whoever said the human race was logical?
1: 100 species to extinction is not logical.
2: Whoever said the human race was logical? Whoever said the human race was logical?

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Your people will wear cardigans and drink highballs. We will sell our bracelets by the roadsides. You will play golf and enjoy hot hors d'oeuvres. 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They have said, do not trust the pilgrims. And for all these reasons, I've decided to scalp you and burn your village to the ground.

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1: 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Let's step out our front door and see what we've got. 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Here's some techno, drum and bass. Ooh, we've got some acid house, dubstep, oh, and UK garage. 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
1: BBC News with Govinda Gill. Health officials in Gaza say an Israeli airstrike has killed 6 members of the same family in Gaza City. Israel said it was targeting a Hamas militant without providing evidence. Yolande Nell is in Jerusalem.
2: Video footage shows the family's apartment on fire overnight in the west of Gaza City. The brother of Firas al-Masri told the BBC that he'd been burnt to death along with his wife Salsabil and their 3 daughters and son. The 6 were buried together. The UN's Human Rights Office has condemned the intensification of Israeli military attacks in Gaza. In the week before the latest strike, it said that at least 57 Palestinians, including 6 children, were killed. The Israeli army has recently announced a series of attacks targeting members of Palestinian armed groups who it says were involved in the deadly 7th of October assault on Israel and the mass hostage-taking which ignited the Gaza war.
1: Kuwait says Iran hit several power generation and water desalination plants as part of continuing attacks across the region on Monday. Iran has said its strikes on Tuesday targeted 2 oil tankers in the Strait of Hormuz. The US military says it carried out strikes aimed at degrading Tehran's ability to interfere with shipping. Donald Trump is meeting Lebanon's President Joseph Aoun. Earlier, the Lebanese army began deploying forces in the south of the country. Here's Peter Bowes.
3: Joseph Aoun is the first Lebanese head of state to visit the White House in nearly 17 years. His meeting with President Trump is expected to focus on a plan to disarm Hezbollah. The Lebanese leader is also likely to urge his American counterpart to put pressure on Israel to withdraw its forces from southern Lebanon. Israel has now announced the establishment of several so-called pilot zones in the south, coordinated with American and Lebanese forces. Under the plan, Israeli troops would withdraw from selected areas and hand control to the Lebanese army, which will be responsible for removing Hezbollah's weapons and military infrastructure.
1: A court in India has sentenced 44 Somali nationals to life in prison for hijacking vessels in the Gulf of Aden 2 years ago. Richard Kagoe reports from Nairobi.
4: Handing down the sentences, the judge said the men had committed serious crimes including using hostages as human shields, threatening to kill them and demanding ransom. The court rejected their plea for leniency after they said they were poor, uneducated and with families to support back home. Prosecutors argued they had committed terrorist acts by opening fire on Indian warships and deserved the harshest punishment. The men were arrested by the Indian Navy in 2 separate operations in March 2024 after hijacking a Malta flag bulk carrier and an Iranian fishing vessel off Somalia's Red Sea coast on the Gulf of Aden.
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0: Ooh.
1: Oh, that was great. So keep going.
0: Yeah, let's do Amused.
1: Amused. What's this one about, Tom?
0: Well, this one could either be about someone that you hate, it's a roommate, or it could be about someone that you hate that plays your favorite song over and over and over and over and over and over again until it makes you sick.

So you wanted to go towards the street life, but the city at night was not for you.

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0: BBC News with Govinda Gill. Health officials in Gaza say an Israeli airstrike has killed six members of the same family in Gaza City. It's part of a wave of intensifying Israeli attacks across the Palestinian territory, despite an ongoing ceasefire. Israel said it was targeting a Hamas militant without providing evidence. Earlier, the United Nations condemned the intensifying strikes, which it said had killed almost 60 Palestinians in a week. The UN human rights spokesperson, Tamin Al-Kitan, spoke at a press briefing in Geneva.
1: The Israeli military has intensified its attacks in Gaza in recent days, killing and injuring dozens of Palestinians, children, women and men. These attacks have struck residential buildings, at least one tent sheltering internally displaced people and other crowded areas.
0: Kuwait says Iran hit several power generation and water desalination plants as part of continuing attacks across the region on Monday. Fires at a number of facilities have been put out and the damage is being assessed. Residents in Kuwait are being urged to reduce their use of air conditioning as the electricity grid continues to be targeted. Donald Trump is meeting Lebanon's President Joseph Aoun shortly to discuss the implementation of a framework agreement to end the Israeli conflict with the Lebanese group Hezbollah. Earlier, the Lebanese army began deploying forces to a village in the south of the country under a US-brokered plan whereby Israeli forces are gradually replaced by Lebanese troops who then disarm Hezbollah fighters. As the deployment started in a so-called pilot zone, the Lebanese army said Israeli troops opened fire near its units. From Beirut, here's Karine Torbay.
2: It's a very bumpy and long way ahead, and people here are observing, but with a lot of apprehension and also skepticism about whether this whole scheme of pilot zones is going to be implemented and whether all the uncertainty and confusion surrounding them will be in any way clear.
0: A court in India sentenced 44 Somali nationals to life in prison for hijacking vessels in the Gulf of Aden 2 years ago. Richard Kagoe reports.
3: Handing down the sentences, the judge said the men had committed serious crimes including using hostages as human shields, threatening to kill them and demanding ransom. The court rejected their plea for leniency after they said they were poor, uneducated and with families to support back home. Prosecutors argued they had committed terrorist acts by opening fire on Indian warships and deserved the harshest punishment. The men were arrested by the Indian Navy in two separate operations in March 2024 after hijacking a Malta flag ball carrier and an Iranian fishing vessel off Somalia's Red Sea coast on the Gulf of Aden.
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0: BBC News with Govinda Gill. Health officials in Gaza say at least 12 people have been killed by Israeli strikes in the enclave on Tuesday. In one instance, six members of the same family were killed. Israel said it was targeting a Hamas militant without providing evidence. Yolande Nell is in Jerusalem.
1: Video footage shows the family's apartment on fire overnight in the west of Gaza City. The brother of Firas al-Masri told the BBC that he'd been burnt to death along with his wife Salsabil and their three daughters and son. The six were buried together. The UN's Human Rights Office has condemned the intensification of Israeli military attacks in Gaza. In the week before the latest strike, it said that at least 57 Palestinians, including six children, were killed. The Israeli army has recently announced a series of attacks targeting members of Palestinian armed groups who it says were involved in the deadly 7th of October assault on Israel and the mass hostage taking which ignited the Gaza war.
0: Kuwait's deputy foreign minister has summoned the Iranian ambassador to protest after Iran targeted a Kuwaiti tanker transiting the Strait of Hormuz. Earlier, Iran also hit several Kuwaiti power generation and water desalination plants across the region. With the war with the United States continuing, President Trump claimed that Iran desperately wanted to meet. A court in India has sentenced 44 Somali nationals to life in prison for hijacking vessels in the Gulf of Aden 2 years ago. Richard Kagoe reports from Nairobi.
2: Handing down the sentences, the judge said the men had committed serious crimes including using hostages as human shields, threatening to kill them and demanding ransom. The court rejected their plea for leniency after they said they were poor, uneducated and with families to support back home. Prosecutors argued they had committed terrorist acts by opening fire on Indian warships and deserved the harshest punishment. The men were arrested by the Indian Navy in two separate operations in March 2024 after hijacking a multi-flag bulk carrier and an Iranian fishing vessel off Somalia's Red Sea coast on the Gulf of Aden.
0: India's main opposition leader, Rahul Gandhi, has called for the Prime Minister, Narendra Modi, to resign over a police crackdown on student protests in Delhi. Mr. Gandhi and other opposition MPs have held a protest outside Mr. Modi's official residence. Around 180 people were injured in a march on Monday. Sharanya is a 16-year-old student in Delhi and she explained why she was taking part.
3: I basically have been always supporting this protest. This is a call for reform in the education system of India. That affects me, the brothers and sisters of my country. And it is high time we call for change because our futures depend on this. The future of our country depends on this.
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6: 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On débute cette heure-ci avec un artiste en vedette. 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Bon matin, this week we feature another 50-year anniversary release as we listen to the music of Cano and their classic debut album of 1976, Tous dans le même bateau, All in the same boat. Cano is coopérative des artistes du Nouvel Ontario, Artists Cooperative of New Ontario, or Northern Ontario. They were a French prog folk rock band. Cano was on this album singer, guitarist André Paiement and Rachel Paiement, violinist Wasil Kohut, guitarist Marcel Aymar and David Burt, pianist Michel Kandel, bassist John Doerr, and drummer Michel Dasty. Two of the songs on the album, Dimanche après-midi and Baie Sainte-Marie, were inducted into the Canadian Songwriters Hall of Fame. Cano was from Sudbury, Ontario.

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Kootenai Co-op Radio is delighted to be one of the NCRA member stations participating in the Rendezvous de la Francophonie radio series. We're a cooperative community station broadcasting on Senex traditional territory in the mountainous West Kootenai region of interior British Columbia. In our documentary, we want to share with you some of our local Francophone culture and tell you about the work that our local Francophone association, AFCO, is doing to promote and celebrate French language and culture in our region. We also want to highlight the rendezvous events planned locally for the spring. But first, a little more about the province of British Columbia and about our region. It is believed there are about 300,000 French speakers in BC, which is something close to 8% of the population and makes French the second most spoken language in the province after English. The number of French speakers keeps increasing, partly due to the popularity of French immersion programs throughout the province. Currently, French immersion students account for 8.1% of public school enrollment in BC, but the demand keeps growing and thousands of children are turned away from French immersion programs which are full. Kootenai Co-op Radio is situated in the West Kootenai region of BC in the southeastern corner of the province. There's about 58,000 people spread out over 20 or so rural communities and small cities situated mostly within the valleys of the Selkirk mountain range. English is by far the most common language spoken, but according to Statistics Canada, about 7% of our local population are bilingual in French and English. We are also visited by many French-speaking tourists and other visitors during the winter and summer seasons. Since we're in the mountains and there's usually a lot of snow, many people visit in the winter and ski, especially in the communities of Rosslyn, Nelson, and Revelstoke. The summer also brings visitors from all over the world, and many young people from Quebec stop by on their way west during the summer months, as the nearby Okanagan fruit orchards hire many pickers for the season. We are very fortunate to have a Francophone association in our region, one of 42 in the province. The AFCO has played a key role in connecting the Francophone

0: communities in the West Kootenays and raising awareness about Francophone language and culture in the area. The AFCO also organizes a variety of events celebrating French culture, and it is open to all Francophones and Francophiles in the region. We spoke with Executive Director of AFCO, Lynn Chartier, about the history and work AFCO does to connect Francophones and Francophiles across the 7,000 kilometers of mountainous territory it serves.
1: L'Association des Francophones des Kootenays Ouest, so AFCO, which is the West Kootenay Francophone Association, started in 1986. So we're going to be 30 years old in October. And it started in Roslyn. Someone in his house started something just to help people to be together, and then it became bigger and bigger and bigger, and a few years after moved to Nelson, because there was even more French speakers around Nelson than in Roslyn, and it stayed in Nelson since then. We are based in Nelson, but we actually cover a large territory. We go up to Revelstoke, Crawford Bay, Caslow, Grand Forks, and Roslyn, of course. So it's big, big, big, 7,000 kilometers territory. What's coming is to develop more Revelstoke, because it's growing like at a fast speed over there. Since you put a French school and then it's growing, growing, growing. Family move there. So, oh, nice key, French school, move there. And it's cheaper over there than it is here, so you can tell it's growing like fast. So we want to help them to create more events over there, but it's very far. Of course, in Nelson, we have the community center and the French library. But then to reach the others, we have four annual events. Like every 3 months almost, we have a big event, and then we do them outside of Nelson. So let's say in September, we have the Corn Rose event that we do in Revelstoke. And right after, we have the Christmas event, a big Christmas party, and we do it in the valley. And then the Sugar Shack, famous Sugar Shack, we do it in Salmo. And then the Saint-Jean-Baptiste, and Canada Day is in Nelson, but the Saint-Jean-Baptiste is more towards Balfour. So that's what we do first, like four events. And then secondly, we have... it's called the Bibliobus, but it's less romantic than its name. It's actually not a real bus, but we rent a car share co-op van. And we fill it with French books, French movies, French music. And then we tour in six different communities where French people live there, mostly. So Revelstoke, Crawford Bay, Caslow, Roslyn, New Denver. And we go Winla, and then we meet with them. Sometimes we go to the restaurant. Sometimes we just make a set. Sometimes we just make an event, and we meet and we exchange the book from the last time. So six times a year they used to have a bibliobus touring. And sometimes as well, we have like a little fund that we can give if you are living, let's say, in Spokane, and you are 10 moms and you want to go together and practice your French, then we're going to try to fund this and help you as well. So that's one big ways that we reach everybody.
0: AFCO has a large lending library in their Nelson office, and they offer other useful services to locals and visitors.
1: We have... more than 4,000, I would say, books, and a big, of course, kids section, because they are really, really important. And mostly, we don't have a lot of books translated from English to French, because we all speak English and we all like to read the original, let's say. So we focus a lot more on books from France and books from Quebec and other countries, foreign. We have a lot of music, even from around the world. Basically, everybody is giving us always something from their collection, and then it's getting bigger and bigger, and it's fun to share, actually. People come, and it's like, wow, they just keep going, reading what they were reading when they were in their own country, and it's it's a great gift for them. It's so easier to just read in French and don't think and relax for most of them, especially when they just arrive. Some, they come here to learn English. Some, they just follow their dreams. Some, they just already have a job and family and stuff. It's so different. But there's a book for everybody, and we have Wi-Fi too, so usually it's a big... It's the common ground to come at AFCO and just figure, okay, what are my options here? Where do I live? What do I eat? Where, how do I get money? And we explain everything and we help them. So that's, we do that every day. 5 days a week, I have at least 30 people every day. Because I am, every year I buy, I update a little bit my collection. And then I clean, I take out some more older books, and then we do a service like Books Everywhere, but it's a pass leave. Then if you go to, let's say, Crawford Bay grocery store, when you're going to get in, you're going to see a big bin of French books there. So anybody can take them, keep them, or give them, or whatever. So I do that with the extra books that I cannot have here, and they need to move on, or there are some books that are so good that everybody is giving me the same books. All the Marie Laberge, I have them like 10 each, so I spread them all out in the kidneys. And we, I'm hoping in April or next April to have those beautiful little free libraries. They are like a mini house with a big stand, and you walk in the forest and hopla, you have a, you just open it and take a book there. I like that program so much. I want to make maybe 10 or 15 if I can throughout the West Kootenays.
0: They also host biweekly social events at The Royal, a local pub in Nelson.
1: What is fun about The Royal is children can come. And right now, I don't know what's going on in Nelson, but we all got pregnant. So it's really handy. People just arrive at the good moments. So every 2 weeks, you can go and just have a beer or not. You don't have to drink. And you eat a poutine and you chat with people. And the kids are all on the dance floor and they dance. You put French music for 2 hours. And at 7, everybody's going home. It's so great. And you feel you did something big, but it's actually just big enough to fit in the schedule of busy family.
0: AFCO also connects its members through their webpage, social media, a newsletter, and through their weekly radio program. Here, Lynn speaks about some of the other ways AFCO connects with local Francophones and Francophiles.
1: We do have a website up to date almost every week, and we have a Facebook page, AFCO Franco. We are like 500 on this group. It's very popular. And also, we have a monthly newsletter. And every 3 months, I send over a newsletter by mail to people that want to read a little bit more about us and what's going on to the project, because we do have a yearly program. Like, we always offer the radio show, always have the library. Some services are always steady, like French class, monthly potluck, 5 à 7 every 2 weeks. So this is happening year-long. But also, we apply almost every year to new projects, so then we can create something more towards the needs and the talents of the people, of the members. So let's say I found one day somebody talented, so talented that she could do giant puppets, then we applied to Heritage Canada and then got that big project going on 2 years ago, and we made 2 giant puppets. So and they could tour, and they were giant puppets from French pioneers. So then you can mix culture and arts together, and it's fully bilingual, and that's our mandate, actually, to bring French in the community, not just for French speakers, but to give access to French language and culture everywhere in the West Kootenays. So that's why the radio show, it's nice, because anybody can enjoy it from his house, and you get a wow, French music, or just hear French speaking freely in your house. And that's because the library, it's fun, but it's not for everybody. Like, if you cannot read French, man, it's not accessible for you. But then you can get the culture differently. And that's why also people like the Sugar Shack, then you can taste the culture. So that's mostly it.
0: 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Volunteers have hosted at least one and sometimes several French language or culture radio programs at Kootenai Co-op Radio

0: we have a little segment that's called trend, and then we talk about what's trendy. And so we play around, we have a lot of fun, but we also promote the French music at the same time. It is hosted by Prudence Breton and Alex Pilon and Hugo Saint-Denis. AFCO, I think, started maybe 10 or 11 years ago, almost at the same time as the radio started.
1: Yeah, I actually, we had two radio programs right at the very first time that we played, even before we had a broadcasting license, when we were just broadcasting under a 28-day CRTC exemption in 1999. we had two Francophone themed programs in our schedule.
0: That was Jeanne at the time, that was the executive director. She was really into that. And that got amazing results because it never stopped. Mm-hmm. And I even know for 1 year they were almost two or three shows at the same time, at the same week. And there was one for teenager that I remember, one for kid, storytelling. Sometimes there was like more anarchy, I don't know to see that word.
1: Yes. Yes, that was Carole Magnier.
0: Yes. So then, yeah, there had many, many, many people. I remember when it was Simon, I liked his music so much. That's when I just arrived to Nelson 9 years ago, and I went to see him, and I was like, wow, I don't even know that music. So it's like, oh, my God. And then I started to do radio myself, too.
1: Mm. I know Guy Lapointe was one of the original French language programmers as well.
0: Yes, Guy.
1: He did a French show, and he's still around as well. We guess have three French shows currently as well.
0: Yes, there is a Julie Johnson-Marie that she has a show at Vincent Delaurier too, and they all have a different twist. One will not play French music specifically, but will speak in French in his show. And Julie, I think, has French music, but she's going to be bilingual in her talking. So you have a little bit of everything.
1: Yeah, and Julie was raised in Manitoba, right?
0: Yes.
1: Yes, as kind of speaking bilingually.
0: Yeah, for it, more natural.
1: Yeah, definitely. So how have all of these hosts come to be involved? They just kind of say, oh wow, you have a radio show, cool.
0: Usually that's how they see us. They come, they visit and say, man, I want to do radio with you guys, I like the music, I want to do something. And that's why we just got Hugo there. He's like just a month ago, and he already can do a show by himself. It's like, those young kids, they learn quick.
1: They do. And the show podcasts as well. How do you get a hold of the podcasts?
0: The podcast, we do it every week, and then we export it in, it changes all the time, but right now we should be in three different radio stations, like in Revelstoke and Roseland. I think it's just stopped. Like Creston, we used to be in Creston and somewhere else in the Kootenays. Mm-hmm. And also we go to Nunavut and Edmonton and different places, because we use ARC.
1: Yes.
0: And they promote us, and then anybody can pick the show and rebroadcast.
1: Oh, and I think also the French licensed station in Victoria.
0: Oh, that's
1: has
0: right.
1: Your
0: yes.
1: show too. Yeah, mm-hmm. I didn't know about Nunavut and Edmonton though. That's amazing. So voices from the West Kootenay are actually going all over the country, really.
0: Yes.
2: There are three French language schools in the region, and AFCO offers local families with kids support with learning and retaining French, and also offers fun activities like the Sugar Shack.
0: I think the first one was in Roseland. And now they were in this little building, and now they bought a big, big high school. I think it's big. It's amazing. And it's big enough now that I can offer in the summer a summer camp over there, French summer camp. That's new. And in Nelson, it's actually in 6 Mile, so it's not easy for the parents to have a connection with the school. So that's another problem, because the kids are taking the bus, so you meet with other parents only at the bus station, at the bus stop, I mean. So that's not easy for them to have the parents involved or meet to each other. And in Revelstoke, they are stuck in an English school, which, because they are growing,

0: growing, but there's no more space in the school, so they need to do something else, but it's actually a good problem if you're growing too much. We have a good connection with people in other community because we always try to help them, even with the French schools. So those families, they stay. They stay, they get involved in the community, they come a lot to take some books, and because when your child is going to a French school, right after 3 p.m., there's no French mostly, because we almost are married or a partner is an English speaker. Mostly, it's not so common to see mom and dad speaking French. So it's not easy. They need something else to keep the French in the house or to help at school too. So then they come to a specific event, or they use the library, or they come to have French lessons, or we also have a homework tutoring program. Some people, they use that as well, or they will just come to monthly potluck to chat and meet other families. So if the child has a French friend, then it's easier to keep the French. So all those things, because we like the culture, but it's not easy to convince a child that French is important when they are so young, because everybody speaks English, so they don't see. So they have to have fun in French, and so the sugar shack is perfect for that. So they have good memories of French culture and French speaking, and then when they are getting older, they're going to mostly keep it.
1: AFCO currently rents an office, but one day they hope to be able to own their own building and run a French language daycare in Nelson.
0: Maybe my dream is to find a house and to rent to own, and one day it's going to be ours. So that's a big plan in the future for sure. Then it's so easier to have a daycare and build for what you need, and so that, because we would love to have a French daycare, but there's no space, and it's so costly to be by the code to the number of children that's going to come. It's like, whew, that's not easy to do, but if you have your own building, that's for sure what we would love.
1: At Kootenai Co-op Radio, we plan to organize some special French language programming to play in March during the rendezvous. We have a number of bilingual programmers, and we also plan to invite a number of special guests on the air. AFCO also has plans for this celebration.
0: We want to project a big movie, Pour le Québec, which a lot of people are waiting for. It's a comic book that someone wrote. It's actually his life in the 70s in Montreal, and it's so well done. And you can find them at the Nelson Library and also at AFCO. I think the Nelson Library even has them in English, and they're so well done. They made a movie out of the first one, Pour le Québec. So we really want to project this. And we also like to do at the Kootenai Co-op Radio, we always provide French CDs. And then we ask other radio hosts if they want to play one song for 1 week in their show, and many do, so it's fun and different, because we usually do French extra market, and we used to do it above our offices, like at the Hart Hall, and do like if you were in traveling in Paris, like with a French bistro and arts and vendors. And we did it for 3 years, and I think it's time to spice it up and change it. So we're going to do mostly something at the Royal, I think, and maybe live art and something.
1: I asked Lynn if she would share a bit of her own story about how she came to the West Kootenays.
0: I arrived in Nelson 9 years ago. I was at that time a bit too old, I thought, to learn English in Quebec, because I was like, "Whoa, I'm never going to get it." So then I moved, and I went to BC. In Banff, everybody was talking to me in French because I was too bad. Same, and Jasper, someone said, "Oh, you look like a Nelson girl." I was like, "Oh, okay, is it good?" So yeah, it's good. I look at the map. Oh, it's close to United States. Everybody's going to speak English there. I came here, and I saw AFCO right away in the French bakery. And they said, "Come," and I found a job right away. And Nelson Daily News, at the time, I was working in the stuffing room. And Safeway, they hired me, even, I don't know how. I was not speaking English. And slowly, AFCO always, always helped me. I was volunteering there. I did the Bibliobus for 2 years, and then they hired me for 1 year to redo all the library system because I used to work in libraries, youth libraries in Montreal. And slowly, I got to know everybody and do a little bit of everything. And once Prudence told me, I'm going to go traveling. Do you want to fill in as an executive director? I said, oh, no, no, no, no, no, no. And she said, well, everybody thinks you can do it. So it started like that. She went back from her trip and she said, oh, I taste the freedom, so it's yours. I said, oh, yeah, oof. And then it got really quick. Meet the right guy, get married, get a kid. And I said, whoa, my life, I was just a little cootie with a little girl like that, and suddenly I was a mother, a wife, and an executive director in the same year. I feel here it's so welcome to be a Francophone speaker, and it's so nice to share that it actually make it special. Like my little girl, I only speak French to her. And I was sure that at Christmas she knew all the French song and French culture. And it just make, like, everybody, like, every time I hear somebody singing, like, and I did a big New Year's Eve event at my place, and they were all playing violin and singing in French, and like when I was young. And then I understood, I was like, wow, this is precious. I understood it here, not in Quebec. So then I feel really, really, really grateful, because then I have that background that I love, and I'm paid to share it. It's amazing, and I have a children to be sure that everybody's gonna be covered, everything's gonna be covered, all the culture, the tap dance, or whatever it is. And in the same time, I all have all those amazing friends and the services for children and the services we have in that town and the playground we have. It's amazing. So it's the best of both worlds together.
1: 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We'd like to thank our special guest, Lynn Chartier from AFCO. Thanks as well to the National Campus and Community Radio Association for offering us this opportunity to participate in the rendezvous this year. Incidental music in the program was by Bernard Falaise from his album Clique. You heard parts of the piece Tour.

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1: La décadence entraînant sa romance, entraînant sa cadence.

0: Les trames sonores utilisées pendant son segment sont Rain is Falling, composé et interprété par Guillaume Fuseau, et Acoustic Breeze, tiré du site internet bensound.com.
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Craft Club.

0: Democracy Now.
1: The ICC and its friends are waging a war against our country, not with bullets or missiles, but with statutes, compacts, and the force of so-called international law.
0: The Trump administration's announced new plans for the United States to systematically disable the International Criminal Court brick by brick. We'll speak with longtime war crimes prosecutor Reed Brody about the new attack, as well as the possibility of Israeli Prime Minister Benjamin Netanyahu being arrested in New York for alleged war crimes in Gaza if he comes to the United Nations. New York Mayor Mamdani says he's weighing his options. Then we look at the World Cup with former soccer player Jules Boycott, author of Red Card, the 2026 World Cup, Sports Washing, and the FIFA Greed Machine. Finally, a movement's growing targeting Flock, the automatic license plate reader company. Critics accuse Flock of building a nationwide mass surveillance system.
2: They can create a record of every place you've traveled for as long as they keep the data. And this can include really sensitive places like political meetings you've gone to, doctor's offices, religious institutions, even where you sleep at night.
0: All that and more coming up. Welcome to Democracy Now!, democracynow.org, The War and Peace Report. I'm Amy Goodman. In Yemen, Houthi leaders have declared a naval blockade against Saudi Arabia, opening a new front in the conflict embroiling the Middle East. The announcement sent shockwaves through global energy markets that were already rattled from renewed U.S. attacks on Iran and the closure of the Strait of Hormuz. Experts warn a closure of the Bab al-Mandeb Strait near Houthi-controlled territory at the mouth of the Red Sea could halt Saudi oil exports to Asia while slashing global oil supply by some 7%. On Monday, thousands of Houthi supporters rallied in Sana'a in Yemen in support of the blockade.
3: The decision is wise in response to the Saudi aggression and its blockade. They have blockaded us for 12 years. So we say to them, a blockade for blockade, airports for airports, and ports for ports.
0: Saudi Arabia promised to meet the Houthis' blockade with force and said it would move to protect its ships moving through the Bab al-Mandeb Strait. Meanwhile, the cost of insuring cargo ships traversing the Red Sea soared Monday, more than doubling after the Houthi announcement. The United States has carried out a 10th consecutive night of strikes on Iran, with reports of explosions in Sirik, Bandar Abbas, Keshm Island, Shiraz, and Isfahan. In response, Iran's military launched retaliatory strikes on U.S. assets in Jordan, Bahrain, and Kuwait, claiming hits on U.S. radar communications and air defense systems. Meanwhile, at least three oil tankers erupted in flames after coming under Iranian fire while attempting to pass through the Strait of Hormuz. On Monday, the Pentagon identified two U.S. soldiers killed in an Iranian strike on their base in Jordan. Private Isabella Gonzalez of Carrollton, Texas, was just 19 years old. She was killed alongside First Lieutenant Tyler James Feehan of Hawaii. There are among at least 17 U.S. service members killed in action supporting President Trump's attacks on Iran. This comes after the New York Times reported the Pentagon failed to disclose nearly 100 injuries to U.S. troops since July 7th. In Gaza, health officials say an entire Palestinian family was wiped off the civil registry overnight in an Israeli strike on their home. The attack on Gaza City's Sabra neighborhood came without warning around 2 a.m., sending shrapnel flying into the tents of displaced Palestinians living nearby. It killed Firas al-Masri, along with his wife, Salsabil, their three daughters and son. This is the children's grandfather, Abu Yusuf al-Masri.
4: We were unable to save our grandchildren and children from the flames and the devastation. Six people were martyred, most of them children and women, without mercy and without any prior warning. All these are crimes by the Israelis. When the world thinks there's a ceasefire or relative calm, there is no relative calm, and there is no safe place at all.
0: In more news from Gaza, Hamas has selected Khalil Ahaya as its new leader, filling a role left vacant for nearly 2 years after Israel assassinated its former head, Yahya Sinwar, in October 2024. Ohio was part of negotiations with President Trump's son-in-law, Jared Kushner, and special envoy Steve Witkoff last October. Before that, he survived an Israeli airstrike on a residential complex in Qatar's capital, Doha, last September. That attack killed one of Al-Haya's sons. In the United States, a federal judge has paused the $110 billion merger of Paramount Skydance with Warner Brothers Discovery, granting a request from a coalition of 12 state attorneys general. The judge scheduled an August 3rd hearing on the state's motion for a preliminary injunction to halt the merger. The Writers Guild of America filed its own lawsuit against the merger, claiming it would negatively impact union members' wages and lead to job losses. The Trump administration is seeking to uncover the confidential sources who spoke to journalists at the New York Times about security concerns relating to President Trump's new plane donated to him by Qatar. The Justice Department issued subpoenas to phone service providers to obtain several journalists' phone and text messaging records and their relatives' phone records, like parents and spouse, including from one reporter's mother. The Times has asked the judge to quash the requests. In a report, the State Department has accused the Cuban government of waging a, quote, sustained campaign of subversion against the United States, unquote. The report claims Cuba's backed a number of groups in the United States, including the National Lawyers Guild, Code Pink, Pastors for Peace, and the National Network on Cuba. In a statement, Code Pink said, quote, "This latest attempt by the State Department is just one of many politically motivated witch hunts designed to silence anti-war voices who dare to challenge U.S. militarism. It's about justifying even more aggression against Cuba while turning advocates for peace into suspects," Code Pink said. The 100-page report also includes quotes from earlier New York Times reporting, including a reference to me, as well as Democracy Now! The Trump administration's activated the Alien Terrorist Removal Court for the first time since it was established by law in 1996. Congress approved the five-judge court for extraordinary cases when normal proceedings could expose classified material. It allows for the rapid deportation of foreign nationals deemed by the court to be, quote, alien terrorists, along with their immediate family members. Last week, the Justice Department submitted the first ever application to the court, which has remained dormant for three decades. Details of the July 15th application are sealed with a cover sheet marking its contents as classified. U.S. District Judge Joan Erickson, a George W. Bush appointee, subsequently issued an order asking the Trump administration to make a more thoughtful application. In Arizona, an open letter signed by 120 prisoners at the Eloy Detention Center alleges a range of human rights abuses, including severe medical neglect, verbal and physical abuse by guards, and poor mental health care. Prisoners say anyone complaining about poor conditions is sent to solitary confinement called the hole. Here in New York, police say a former Army veteran has been taken into custody after using fireworks to start a fire outside 26 Federal Plaza in Lower Manhattan, where many immigrants have been held in unsanitary and overcrowded conditions. According to the FBI, 43-year-old Andrew Arabaca doused a stairwell with gasoline and ignited it. He also fired 5 to 7 pellets from an airsoft gun. The Department of Homeland Security described him as an anti-ICE rioter. This is James Barnicle, assistant director in charge of the FBI's New York field office.
5: Mr. Arabaca came armed with bad intentions. I will say that 26 Federal Plaza has long been a target of extremists, of terrorists. And today, the extremism was brought here.
0: 26 Federal Plaza became infamous last year as mass federal agents repeatedly arrested immigrants who'd come from mandatory check-ins and court appointments. Last summer, a judge ordered the Trump administration to address prolonged confinement at jails inside 26 Federal Plaza, citing severe overcrowding, medical neglect, and limited access to food, water, sanitary products, and a place to sleep. President Trump said Monday he would impose tariffs of 50% on a wide range of goods imported from Canada. The duties are set to take effect in 30 days with exemptions for Canadian fuel, fish, fertilizer and critical minerals. Trump announced the tariffs after threatening to sanction Canada for wildfire smoke drifting over much of the United States and after declaring Canada unfairly discriminated against U.S. autos, alcohol and dairy products. In the Democratic Republic of Congo, the death toll from the Ebola outbreak has surged to 930 with over 2,300 confirmed cases. It comes as the World Health Organization warned last week Ebola is spreading in the DRC faster than in any previous outbreak. Meanwhile, in Kenya, activists are accusing authorities of violating a court order that halted the setup of a U.S.-backed Ebola quarantine center following reports Americans were being quarantined in Kenya. Local residents have protested against the facility recently, leading to the deaths of two people when the protests turned violent. The UN's refugee agency warns more than 500 Rohingya refugees are missing and fear dead after a pair of boats capsized off the coast of Burma. The 530 asylum seekers departed June 29th from Burma's Rakhine State, where Rohingya Muslims have suffered pogroms and other major human rights abuses amidst fighting between Burma's military junta and separatist fighters, even before the latest tragedy. It's believed nearly 300 people have gone missing or lost their lives so far this year while fleeing violence off the coast of Burma. In India, tens of thousands of youth-led protesters have rallied against the right-wing government of Prime Minister Narendra Modi, calling for the resignation of India's education minister. That's Dharmendra Pradhan. Protesters are blaming him for the leak of national exam questions that were circulated on social media, forcing millions of students to retake the exam. Some students ended up dying by suicide after studying for the exam for years. Abhijit Dibke, founder of the so-called Cockroach Janta Party, blamed India's Minister of Home Affairs, Amit Shah, and Prime Minister Narendra Modi for ordering a bloody crackdown on protesters.
6: Today, what the Delhi police have done, the way they beat students, the way they hit them in their heads, it was very shameful. Due to this, the country's reputation is being damaged worldwide. And we all know why Delhi police did all of this, because they received orders from Narendra Modi and Amit Shah.
0: And in Nicaragua, President Daniel Ortega has declared his nation will no longer hold elections. Ortega made the announcement during a Sunday evening speech in Managua commemorating the 1979 Sandinista revolution that overthrew the U.S.-backed dictatorship of Anastasio Somoza.
7: No volverán a haber elecciones.
8: There won't be any more elections here for them to try to seize the government and seize power. The days when parties backed by the Yankees and the Somocistas would return to power are over. Never again.
0: It was Ortega's first public appearance in 2 months. In 2021, he secured a fourth term as president following a months-long crackdown on dissent during which dozens of opposition figures, including seven presidential hopefuls, were arrested. A United Nations report earlier this year found President Ortega and his wife Rosario Murillo, whom he named co-president, eliminated all checks and balances on their power to build an authoritarian state in Nicaragua. And those are some of the headlines. This is Democracy Now!, democracynow.org, the War and Peace Report. I'm Amy Goodman in New York, joined by Democracy Now!'s Juan Gonzalez in Chicago. Hi, Juan.
9: Hi, Amy, and welcome to all of our listeners and viewers across the country and around the world.
0: We begin today's show with a major escalation in the Trump administration's campaign against the International Criminal Court, the ICC. U.S. Secretary of State Marco Rubio announced new plans to systematically dismantle the ICC, quote, brick by brick. Last week, Rubio published an opinion piece in The Wall Street Journal, released a video attacking the Hague-based tribunal, accusing it of overreach.
10: But as we speak, the ICC and its friends are waging a war against our country, not with bullets or missiles, but with statutes, compacts, and the force of so-called international law. When the ICC was born 24 years ago, they told us that it was merely a narrow backstop, a global court that would step in to prosecute only the gravest offenses, things like genocide and war crimes, and only when a nation

0: would be at the mercy of foreign judges thousands of miles away, facing the constant risk of prosecution and even imprisonment for the so-called crime of defending their own country.
1: In his Wall Street Journal piece, Rubio singled out human rights organizations, including Democracy for the Arab World Now, or DAWN, for supporting international accountability efforts. Rubio's attacks came as DAWN has filed a major lawsuit in U.S. federal court challenging the Trump administration's sanctions targeting the International Criminal Court. The lawsuit argues the sanctions, quote, violate Americans' constitutional right to engage in Palestine-related human rights advocacy, unquote. Rubio's attack on the ICC comes 2 years after the court's chief prosecutor, Karim Khan, announced in 2024 he was seeking arrest warrants for Israeli Prime Minister Benjamin Netanyahu, then Israeli Defense Minister Yoav Gallant, as well as three Hamas leaders over alleged war crimes and crimes against humanity. Since then, Khan has been accused of sexual misconduct by a female aide. On Friday, the ICC's 125 member states are scheduled to hold a special session at the United Nations to vote on Khan's future. Meanwhile, New York City Mayor Zoran Mamdani reiterated Monday he's still looking into arresting Israeli Prime Minister Benjamin Netanyahu if he visits New York for the UN General Assembly in September.
2: When it comes to Benjamin Netanyahu, we're speaking about someone who's the subject of an International Criminal Court arrest warrant. And he's the subject of this arrest warrant for alleged crimes against humanity, for war crimes, and he's the architect of the genocide against Palestinians in Gaza as Israel's prime minister. These are not facts of my personal assessment. They are facts of public record. And I believe that when someone is charged with an international criminal court warrant, it's something that should be taken seriously, whether it's Benjamin Netanyahu or it's Vladimir Putin or whomever else. What I've also made clear is that my administration will follow all applicable local laws.
1: For more, we go to Toulouse, France, where we're joined by Reed Brody, war crimes prosecutor, a member of the International Commission of Jurists, and author of To Catch a Dictator, The Pursuit and Trial of Hissein Habre. He's also on the board of DAWN. Reed Brody, welcome back to Democracy Now! Can you respond to the U.S. Secretary of State, Marco Rubio, writing in the Wall Street Journal he wants to dismantle the International Criminal Court brick by brick?
3: Sure. Thank you, Amy, again. Look, this is not a defense of American sovereignty against a runaway court. This is an insurance policy against accountability for crimes that the Trump administration is committing in plain sight. Look, Marco Rubio knows that bombing Iran without Security Council authorization constitutes aggression under the UN Charter. That blowing up boats in the Caribbean and killing their occupants without trial constitutes murder. That rendering migrants to a notorious Salvadoran prison where they were tortured can create criminal liability. And in fact, sanctioning judges and prosecutors for doing their job is itself a crime under crime against the administration of justice under the court statute. So this isn't about American sovereignty, it's about impunity.
4: And Reed, how, in your estimation, has the Trump administration approached international law, especially in the second, Trump's second term?
3: You know, I mean, obviously, American adherence to international law has always been selective and often hypocritical. I mean, think about the invasion of Iraq, the Bush torture program, and you know, Washington has traditionally championed war crimes tribunals as long as they prosecuted other people, right? The defeated, the outcast, the enemy of the West. But, you know, even at its most hypocritical, the United States paid tribute to the rules. It claimed its wars were legal. It wrote memos to argue that torture wasn't torture. Hypocrisy, as they say, is the tribute that vice pays to virtue. But Trump has even stopped, you know, the pretense. He bombs Iran and, you know, hardly bothers with the legal justification. He blows up boats and posts the videos. The Secretary of State speaks about so-called international law and vows.

0: to dismantle the world's criminal court brick by brick. So, I mean, earlier presidents violated the rules while pretending to honor them. And Trump, I think, is just, trying to destroy the rules.
1: And what about Marco Rubio's contention that the International Criminal Court has far exceeded its original mandate? What's your response to that?
0: You know, when you listen to Marco Rubio, you hear a court waging war with statutes. You know, that tells you everything. I mean, to this administration, law itself is the enemy. And I think if we think about it, they are trying to do abroad what they're doing at home, right? Trample on international law like they're trampling on domestic law, while they undermine all of the institutions that could get in their way, the courts, the ICC, the journalists, the civil society organization. So it's very much, I think, in keeping with what the administration is doing in the United States.
2: Reid, can you talk about the bombing of desalination plants, their significance, and talk overall about people around the world looking at what's happening to and whether to take human rights crimes allegations seriously?
0: You know, I mean, the cornerstone principle of the laws of war is that you can only attack military targets, right? Never civilians, never civilian objects. And the Geneva Conventions in particular protect objects that are indispensable to the survival of the civilian population. And they specifically name in the Geneva Conventions drinking water installations. So, deliberately or even recklessly, attacking a population's water supply would be a war crime, full stop. And, you know, in this case, you know, we have Trump publicly threatening. He said earlier, that they would hit possibly all desalination plants. So when a president announces his intention to destroy the infrastructure that civilians depend on to survive and then does it, that looks like the deliberate targeting of a civilian population's lifeline. Now, President Trump and the military commanders who carry out these orders, could one day face prosecution for these things. I mean, let's remember that the ICC has already charged Russian generals for exactly this, attacking the infrastructure in Ukraine, the power grids. And at dawn, we've called on Iran and the Gulf states to give the ICC jurisdiction over crimes committed on their territories. And in fact, that is specifically what Rubio singled us out for.
1: And Reid, I wanted to ask you about New York Mayor Zohran Mamdani's raising the possibility of seeking to arrest Benjamin Netanyahu when he comes to New York for the General Assembly. Is that even possible for a local mayor or local police force to enforce an international warrant like this?
0: Well, I think there are a lot of complex legal issues involved, including his potential immunity as a sitting prime minister. The United Nations agreement with the United States which requires the United States to let people, speak, to come to the United Nations. I think it's really important that he's saying this. I mean, Netanyahu is under an ICC arrest warrant for crimes against humanity. The United States may be obliged to let Netanyahu speak at the UN, but it's not obliged to roll out the red carpet. It's not obliged to invite him to, address Congress. I mean, the mayor is saying what the president should be saying, which is that a man wanted for crimes against humanity is not an honored guest. And let's not overlook the bigger issue, which is American complicity in these very crimes. As Dawn alleged last year in a filing with the court, before the U.S. sanctions blocked Dawn from further cooperating with the court, The bombs that Israel used to destroy schools and hospitals and homes in Gaza were American bombs. Israel's campaign of murder and persecution has been carried out with American political, financial, diplomatic support. To me, the real scandal isn't that the mayor of New York is asking whether he can arrest Netanyahu. It's that the president of the United States is protecting Netanyahu and sanctioning the judges who are trying, who have indicted him.
2: And explain how they've been sanctioned, Reid, how the ICC judges have been sanctioned and the lawsuit brought by the organization you're on the board of, Dawn, Democracy for the Arab World Now.
0: So that's right. Trump's executive order, first of all, authorizes a list to sanction a list of people. And that list of people has now grown. It started with the ICC prosecutor. It then was expanded to the two deputy prosecutors and now eight judges of the ICC. Every judge who has ruled on the Israel issue or previously many years back on potential war crimes in Afghanistan. And, these sanctions are crippling the court. And in the case of the individual judges and prosecutors, it means not only they can't come to the United States, they can't have bank accounts, they can't use credit cards, they can't do a lot of the things that we do. And now I think with this this announcement about dismantling the court brick by brick suggests that those sanctions will be expanded. But in terms of Dawn and here is the risk in concrete terms. I mean, Trump's executive order makes it a federal offense to provide a service to anyone who has been sanctioned. And that includes, as I said, the judges, the prosecutors. It also includes the three leading Palestinian human rights organizations, like our friend Raji Sarani's group, who are documenting the destruction of Gaza and sharing that evidence with the court. It includes the UN Special Rapporteur, Francesca Albanese. So if an American lawyer or a group like Dawn shares evidence of war crimes with the ICC or collaborates with the Palestinian human rights groups, we risk federal prosecution. And Dawn asked the Treasury Department three times in writing to confirm that our human rights work is lawful, and Treasury never answered. So Dawn has had to self-censor itself, not to provide submissions to the court, to suspend work with the Palestinian groups. And that's the point of the sanctions, not just to punish The Hague, but to drive Americans into silence. So we've brought this lawsuit, which makes two basic arguments. One is that under the First Amendment, the government cannot punish Americans for what they say, including what they say to a court or for whom we associate with in human rights work. And second, that the president has exceeded his own authority. When Congress gave presidents sanctioning authority, it expressly barred them from restricting personal communications and the exchange of information. And we're not the only people who brought lawsuits. I mean, three of the court's own judges have sued in New York. Two law professors brought their own challenge, and a federal judge in Manhattan permanently barred the government from enforcing the sanctions against their work on First Amendment grounds. Another federal judge in Maine blocked enforcement against two human rights activists on the same grounds. So far, every federal judge that has looked at the issue has ruled that the sanctions are go too far.
2: Finally, Reid, in Nicaragua, President Daniel Ortega has declared his nation will no longer hold elections. He made the announcement Sunday in Managua, commemorating the 1979 Sandinista revolution that overthrew the U.S.-backed dictatorship of Anastasio Somoza. This is what he said.
3: No volverán a haber elecciones.
4: There won't be any more elections here for them to try to seize the government and seize power. The days when parties backed by the Yankees and the Somocistas would return to power are over. Never again.
2: It was Ortega's first public appearance in 2 months. In 2021, he secured a fourth term as president following a months-long crackdown on dissent, during which dozens of opposition figures, including seven presidential hopefuls, were arrested. A UN report earlier this year found Ortega and his wife Rosario Murillo, whom he named co-president, eliminated all checks and balances on their power to build an authoritarian state in Nicaragua. You read, Brody, our war crimes prosecutor, and are one of the expert members of the United Nations group of human rights experts on Nicaragua that released that report. Your final comment in this last minute.
0: Well, we've been watching, unfortunately, Nicaragua's descent into dictatorship since 2018, when the government fired on massive peaceful protests and killed some 350 people. In the last elections in 2021, virtually all of the candidates were arrested and have since been exiled and stripped of their citizenship. All independent media and NGOs have been shut down and exiled. There are no independent political parties. Last year, the Constitution was amended to formally do away with the separation of powers and put all power in the hands of the two co-presidents, Daniel Ortega and his wife, Rosario Murillo. So this really, it's just, you know, it's just dropping the other shoe. It's just making, you know, just ending all the pretense that there are any rights in Nicaragua, that there is any possibility of a fair election. And this is really, as you know, Amy, I go back in Nicaragua for 40 years and to the time of the revolution. And, you know, Daniel Ortega, who was part of a group that rose up to fight off a family dictatorship, has now created a family dictatorship. And it's a real tragedy and a for the people of Nicaragua.
2: Reed Brody, war crimes prosecutor, member of the International Commission of Jurists, author of To Catch a Dictator, The Pursuit and Trial of Hissein Habre. Reed, happy birthday. Coming up, we look at the World Cup with former soccer player Jules Boykoff. Stay with us.

0: crumb clean by the corner laughers. This is Democracy Now!, democracynow.org. I'm Amy Goodman with Juan Gonzalez. The Spanish football team has returned to Spain for a victory parade in the streets of Madrid, where they were greeted by an estimated 2 million people. These are the soccer players that won, carrying the World Cup trophy. They wore shirts with the words Somos Campeones, or We Are the Champions. The 2026 FIFA Men's World Cup ended Sunday with Spain beating Argentina 1-0 during extra time, with Spain winning a goal at the 106th minute of a long and tense final. In Gaza, too, Spain's win was widely celebrated. Spain's support for Palestinian rights and Israel's backing of the Argentine team turned the final into more than just a football showdown. Meanwhile, FIFA has opened an investigation into the ugly brawl that followed Spain's victory, with several players from Argentina facing bans. As Spanish soccer players ran onto the field to celebrate their victory, some of Argentina's players appeared to attack members of the Spanish team, including the Spanish midfielder Rodrigo Hernandez, or Rodri, who later won the FIFA Golden Ball as the tournament's best player. On TikTok, Fox Sports posted a video that went viral after the game ended. Spain's teenage star, Lamine Yamal, is seen praying on the field while nearby Argentine players started clashing with some players from Spain. Fox Sports captioned the video, "Two very different scenes." Lamine Yamal is a 19-year-old star who was born to a father from Morocco and a mother from Equatorial Guinea. The game also marked the first time he faced off against the Argentine soccer star, Messi, who is widely considered one of the greatest soccer players ever. But it was not the first time they met. Images have gone viral of their first meeting in 2007, when a 20-year-old Messi was photographed holding a six-month-old Lamine Yamal in a plastic baby tub. Last week, UNICEF reposted the photo on X, writing, "Yes, those photos you've seen are real. More than 18 years ago, a baby named Lamine Yamal and his mom Sheila met Lionel Messi at a UNICEF fundraising photo shoot," unquote. UNICEF also posted a video describing the photo shoot.
1: 50% of calendar sales went to UNICEF to contribute to UNICEF projects which support children's rights. And we have it here, in the photo showing the month of January 2008, Leo Messi appears helping to bathe Lamine Yamal next to his mother. The photographer Joan Monfort has said that Lamine Yamal stole Messi's heart because he was always smiling and he was very nice.
0: In other World Cup news, President Trump was booed by fans as he walked onto the field alongside the FIFA president, Gianni Infantino, to take part in the post-game trophy ceremony. Later, Infantino tried to usher Trump away as he tried to stand in front of and then beside the Spanish team as Rodri lifted Spain's trophy. Well, as the most expensive and financially lucrative FIFA Men's World Cup comes to an end, we're joined now from Toronto by Jules Boykoff, author of Red Card, the 2026 World Cup, Sports Washing, and the FIFA Greed Machine. Also, the book Kicking, a memoir about his former life as a professional soccer player. Jules, thanks so much for joining us again. Can you talk about the significance of what took place? Also, Spain now enjoys having both the World Cup trophy for the men and the women, the only country in history.
2: Well, a lot of people out here were cheering for Spain for a lot of reasons. First of all, they play beautiful football. Second, their football is all about collectivity. Their star player, Lamine Yamal, he has to adjust to the structure of the team. On the flip side, with Argentina, their superstar, Lionel Messi, the team has to adjust their structure to him. It's much more individual-based, unlike any team really I've seen in recent World Cup history. This reflects wider currents in both of the countries. Pedro Sanchez and the socialists that he works with have advanced a more humane immigration agenda in Spain. They're pushing forward green policies. They're talking about bringing an investigation against Benjamin Netanyahu for war crimes, for what Israel did to the flotillas that recently tried to reach Gaza. On the flip side, you've got Argentina, led by Javier Milei. As you noted, Netanyahu supported Argentina, not so much because he's a Leo Messi fan, but because he's a big Javier Milei fan. Milei is an extreme libertarian who embraces the zombie neoliberal capitalism of the 1990s with great fervor. So you couldn't have much more of a sharp divergence in terms of the two teams that made the finals and what they mean for the bigger politics of the world right now.
3: And Jules, what about the FIFA itself? Clearly, the World Cup was extremely popular, not only in the United States, but throughout all over the planet. But FIFA reports that it will bring in, has brought in $15 billion in revenue. The greed that is at the center of the FIFA organization. I wonder if you could talk about that.
2: Absolutely, Juan. So originally, FIFA said that they would take in $11 billion in revenue from this tournament alone. That itself would have been more revenues than any sporting event in the history of sporting events. Instead, their projections are more like $15 billion. Part of that is because they really catered to the luxury classes. I mean, let's not forget that the World Cup is an opportunity for a privileged sliver of the global 1% to come together, to sit in the luxury boxes, to appear on screen, on TV, to cut deals behind the scenes. And that's exactly what this World Cup was about. They made a lot more money than they expected from the luxury packages that they set up. Essentially, FIFA is keen to turn the people's game into a game for the 1%, a game for the plutocrats. Going into this final, the average ticket price, according to SeatGeek, was $12,000. $12,000. Who can afford that? There were tickets along the sidelines that were selling for $1 million a piece. And so what you saw here, in a way, is that the FIFA Men's World Cup is, in a sense, too big to fail. And as we've seen with other situations where there's a too big to fail mentality, that is a dangerous recipe, whether we're talking about the 2008 financial collapse, where banks survived and in fact thrived, where we saw an upward transfer of wealth, trickle up economics, if you will. Similar dynamics are in play here with FIFA. Moving forward, they're in a stronger position perhaps than ever.
3: And I wanted to ask you also, there were three countries that were hosting this World Cup: Canada, the United States, and Mexico. But at least one of those leaders, Claudia Sheinbaum of Mexico, had a different approach to especially when the Mexican team played. She would not go into the luxury boxes, but instead stayed in events in communities in Mexico itself. Wondering the difference in her approach versus, let's say, a Trump or the Canadian prime minister.
2: Claudia Sheinbaum did the right thing. She gave away some of her free tickets to people who would otherwise never be able to attend a match. And you saw from the two leaders in Sheinbaum and Trump a sharp contrast. Sheinbaum using the opportunity to stay in tune with her own politics, and Trump using the opportunity to essentially weaponize the event for his political advantage. More specifically, everybody knows about the rescinded red card heard around the world, where U.S. forward Fuller and Balogun received a red card in the match against Bosnia. And President Trump called his BFF over at FIFA, the president Gianni Infantino, and pressured him to overturn the penalty for that red card, thereby politically intervening. It should be noted that when other countries have it politically intervened in the machinations of FIFA, they've been suspended. Whether it's Pakistan, whether it's Kenya, whether it's Zimbabwe, they paid a price. Donald Trump, he benefited from his political intervention. But his weaponization of this tournament for political gain goes far before that particular incident. After all, he banned the award-winning referee from Somalia, Omar Abdul Qadir Artan, from participating in the tournament, interrogating him for 11 hours and then sending him on a plane to Turkey and eventually home to Somalia. The Trump administration treated the Iran team like they were second-class citizens at the tournament, essentially forcing them to commute from Tijuana to their matches in Seattle and Los Angeles. And this definitely had an effect on their play. As if that weren't enough, Department of Homeland Security head Mark Wayne Mullen said he may have danced a happy dance when Iran was ultimately eliminated from the tournament. And so you can see that the Trump administration was active weaponizing. As if to go further, the Department of Homeland Security's X feed issued a number of racist and anti-immigration tweets using the U.S. men's national soccer team players as their political backdrop. They issued a tweet that read, "One nation, one homeland, one team." And if that sounds like Nazi propaganda, that's because it essentially is. It mirrors Nazi propaganda from the 1940s. One of their slogans was, "One people, one realm, one leader." One point that I absolutely think is crucial to note here is that while many of us were engrossed in this World Cup, Immigration and Customs Enforcement ramped up its violent deportation machine. During the actual World Cup, we saw a surge from ICE detentions. At one point, they were averaging 2,000 detentions a day, right in the thick of the World Cup. Now, this isn't quite the 3,000 a day fever dream of Trump's assistant white nationalist Stephen Miller, but it's still almost double what was happening before the month that the tournament started. And so the World Cup helped Trump advance his agenda. It deflected attention from a lot of people away from his brutal immigration program. And it sets him up well to do the same in Los Angeles in 2028 when the United States hosts the Summer Olympics.
0: And as we finally wrap up, Jules, you have all of that. And then you, though, have running counter to throwing immigrants out of the country. I was just in Kansas City this weekend. The flags of so many nations were fluttering in the wind in Lawrence, Kansas, where they hosted the Algerian soccer team. I think they came late at night and the whole town was out wearing the flag colors of Algeria, marching bands playing their national anthem. The significance of at this time of an immigrant crackdown, having this global celebration.
2: This is extremely significant because people across the country, whether in Lawrence, Kansas, whether in Portland, Oregon, where Jordan was based, they stepped up and showed the world that the United States population cannot be distilled down to the MAGA version of the United States that is often projected to the world. They welcomed people from around the world with open arms and said, "We want you here. We appreciate immigration." And this couldn't have come at a better time.
0: Jules Boykoff, we want to thank you for being with us, author of Red Card, the 2026 World Cup Sports Washing and the FIFA Greed Machine, and Kicking, a memoir about his former life as a professional soccer player. Coming up, a movement is growing targeting Flock, the automatic license plate reader company. Critics accuse Flock of building a nationwide mass surveillance system. Stay with us.

0: Soledad by Lado Negro and Reina Tropical. 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To see their performance and interview, go to democracynow.org. This is Democracy Now! I'm Amy Goodman with Juan Gonzalez. We turn to a growing movement against Flock, an automatic license plate reader company used by over 5,000 law enforcement agencies in 49 states across the country. Critics have mapped over 100,000 Flock cameras in use on streets in rural and urban communities and accused Flock of building a nationwide mass surveillance system. Flock's cameras aren't like regular traffic cameras. Their surveillance technology records and tracks every car or human that comes into view. And then an AI algorithm catalogs the make, model, color, license plate number, bumper stickers, and even scratches. This personal information is then uploaded to a nationwide database that any law enforcement agency with a Flock contract can search with little oversight on how they use what they find. Flock is marketed as a tool to fight crimes, but the cameras collect data on millions of vehicles, regardless of whether the driver is suspected of a crime. And as President Trump's immigration enforcement crackdown has escalated, concerns are growing over whether the local data from these cameras could be aiding the deportation dragnet. Flock claims it doesn't work with ICE and that ICE does not have direct access to Flock's cameras or systems or data. But an investigation from 404 Media last year found more than 4,000 searches that may have been conducted on behalf of or in partnership with ICE. This past May, an audit by the Dayton, Ohio Police Department found its cameras were searched more than 7,000 times for immigration enforcement purposes. This is what Flock CEO Garrett Langley said in a podcast just last month.
1: And so when the topic of immigration enforcement comes up, I'm like, guys, the company has no opinion on this. If the state of Texas wants to enforce immigration, they might use Flock, but they're going to go enforce immigration no matter what Flock does. And that's the state of Texas's choice. That's the city's choice. And it's tough, right? It's really tough for my employees to work at a company where they're like, oh, I don't like that law, but our technology is used to enforce it. But we can't make that our problem as a company.
0: So Flock is being used by universities, by big box stores. For more on it and the movement against it, we're joined here in New York by Chad Marlow, senior policy counsel at the ACLU, where he focuses on privacy, surveillance and technology issues. He leads the ACLU's efforts against Flock. Explain what we're talking about here and how Flock has been used, Chad.
2: So basically, automatic license plate readers, or ALPRs, are cameras that take a picture of every single car that goes by it, not just the cars that are suspected of criminality or have done something wrong, but every single car. They record the information about the car, including where it is and when it was there, and then they put it into a database. And this is where it gets really scary, because now you have pictures of every innocent person who drives by in a database that is kept for a month or more and shared throughout the nation with all of Flock's law enforcement customers, and in fact, even internationally with people associated with Flock. And so essentially, you know, even though in America, you know, one of our core constitutional principles is privacy, we have a company working with governments to record the comings and goings of every single person in the country as if you and I and everyone else were potential criminals. And that is, in my opinion, a very un-American take on privacy and the way that we engage in criminal justice enforcement.
3: And Chad, this company is less than 10 years old, and it spreads so rapidly. Could you talk a little bit about how it was created, and also what's its business model? Does it set up its camera? Does it rent spaces in private on private property to set up its cameras, or is it using public rights of way or public streets? And if so, how is that permitted?
2: Yeah, so the company was formed by billionaire engineer named Garrett Langley. And what is really interesting and very important about the company is that it is backed by almost $1 billion in venture capital investment. And that is very critical, because what those venture capitalists invested in was a company that basically trades privacy for profits. And so they will record the information about people. Flock always says it doesn't sell data, but Flock saying it doesn't sell data is like Ford Motor Company saying it doesn't sell steering wheels. Yes, I understand the larger product is cars and it's monitoring vehicles, but it's that data that is part of Flock's product, just like a steering wheel is part of Ford Motor Company's car product. So then it collects all this information, and the more information it can collect and the more it can share, the more value that their product is. And most recently, Flock was valued at almost an $8 billion company. And so in order to increase the value of their company, they need to take more people's data, invade their privacy more, and share it more broadly. And although they may say things like, we have certain methods in place and systems in place to prevent broader data sharing, to make sure it's not misused, that is all simple public relations response. Their venture capitalist investors who want to receive massive returns on their investment have forced Flock's hand and say, we need to put the pedal to the metal, violate privacy as much as possible if doing that will increase our profits. And there's a direct correlation between more monitoring, more surveillance, more data collection, more data sharing, and more profits.
3: But again, I wanted to ask you this issue. How do they do this, set up so many cameras? Are they, for instance, like cell phone companies that rent their towers in buildings to be able to create their network? Or how do they do it? How does Flock do it?
2: Right. So what they do is they go to your local police department and they say, we want to rent you the cameras that you need. We will also take care of storage. We will create a back system that will take care of data sharing. We'll do everything for you. All you need to do is sign on the document. Dotted line. Now, what's interesting about Flock is this process of using your local police department, your local government to increase their network to spy on everyone. They have to keep pushing that in order to get as broad of a network as they possibly can. And so they sneak in these contracts. They do it with their salespeople, but they try to do it out of public view. And what we've actually seen in the country is once eventually it comes into public view, because their cameras are fairly easy to recognize when you see them in public, communities have risen up throughout the country and demanded those contracts be canceled. In fact, in just the last 13 months, nearly 60 municipalities have either canceled their Flock contracts or have said, do not renew them. And in fact, Flock is going out in the country, not only promoting its products, but trying to quash any efforts to promote transparency and public engagement before their contracts are signed, because they know the more the public knows, the greater resistance to their product will be. And they want to stop that anywhere they can.
0: Talking about that resistance, I want to turn to Tobias Halperin, a 19-year-old student at California Polytechnic State University, or Cal Poly, in San Luis Obispo. Tobias Halperin started the website DFlock SLO in January to inform people about Flock's 17 cameras on campus. Last month, the college president confirmed Cal Poly would not renew its contract with the company after the current one ends next May. Here's Cal Poly student Tobias Halperin on Connect with Jacob Soboroff on MS Now.
4: When you opt into Flock, when you buy a Flock camera like Cal Poly did, you don't just buy a surveillance camera, you're buying access and participation into this network. And so I think that's what really bothers people, and that's what really bothers students, and that's what bothered us at Cal Poly, is that as a Hispanic serving institution, they are going out and entering this network that has time and time again aided ICE in illegal deportations, and just created this surveillance dragnet that is really uncomfortable to anyone when you think about it.
0: One of Flock's loudest critics is Ben Jordan, a recording artist, popular YouTuber in Atlanta, Georgia, who worked with technology experts and journalists to expose Flock's security vulnerabilities. They were able to access cameras across the country, viewing not only live streams, but also 30 days of recorded content with the option to delete the footage. Here's a clip from his YouTube channel.
5: A few weeks ago, using a commercial search engine, I very easily found the administration interfaces for dozens of Flock safety cameras. I shared this information with 404 Media, and with John Gaines' help, that number quickly grew to nearly 70. None of the data or video footage was encrypted. There was no username or password required. These were all completely public-facing for the world to see, and some of them still are. You don't have to be an expert to find and gain access to this. You don't even have to type anything in to see every single person, vehicle, and activity that took place in these locations in the last 31 days. Whether you wanted to watch this footage live in real time or look at footage from a month ago, you could just point and click your way to it like you were watching Netflix.
0: I mean, this is really amazing. And you have the CEO of Flock, Garrett Langley, talking about the activist group called DeFlock, calling it a, quote, terroristic organization. But because of tremendous backlash, he was forced to apologize. 20 seconds.
2: Yeah. So I would say, in addition to that being irresponsible, the great news is his attempt to combine DeFlock and Antifa failed because whether you're libertarian, conservative, MAGA, progressive, everybody has an objection to Flock. And so in our disunited country, we have united around our opposition to Flock, ALPRs, and government mass surveillance as a whole. And so we've got a wave and we're going to ride it until we get our goals accomplished and end this mass government surveillance of people in the United States.
0: Chad Marlowe, senior policy counsel at the ACLU, where he focuses on privacy, surveillance and technology issues. He leads the ACLU's efforts against Flock. I'm Amy Goodman with Juan Gonzalez.
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9: So the International Criminal Court does not choose the world in which it operates. We live in the same planet and we observe the same shocking realities that not only you all see, but that people experience not on the movie sets of Hollywood, but in their lives. So the question really is not whether the International Criminal Court is perfect. It is whether or not this world is better without it than with it.
10: That's Karim Khan. And this is Alternative Radio. I'm David Barsamian. This edition of AR features Karim Khan on the International Criminal Court. The International Criminal Court, the ICC, is based in The Hague, Netherlands. Established in 2002 under the Rome Statute, the ICC is the first and only permanent international court with jurisdiction to prosecute individuals for the crimes of genocide, crimes against humanity, war crimes, and the crime of aggression. The ICC is intended to complement, not replace, national judicial systems. It can exercise its jurisdiction only when national courts are unwilling or unable to prosecute criminals. The court has brought charges against high-profile international leaders and in some cases has imprisoned them. Countries that are not party to the ICC and do not recognize its jurisdiction include China, India, Russia, Israel, and the United States. Our guest today is Karim Khan. He's a British lawyer and the third prosecutor of the International Criminal Court. He holds over three decades of legal experience navigating some of the world's most complex international war crimes and human rights cases. He spoke at the Oxford Union in Oxford, UK in May. And now, Karim Khan.
9: In this time of major power conflicts, in this time of uncertainty, the unpredictability of this moment is not light. The anchors of stability and security in so many parts of the world have been upended. And you will know that much rides upon now. We can no longer have the complacency to think that there is time. This is a time for action, for determination, not a time for being a spectator to the misery that so many people are feeling today. And so the call really, be more engaged, be more involved. Don't be demoralized by the state of the world and the agony and the cries of anguish that come from so many different parts of the world. It's a time to strain one's sinews, to act with more focus, and have a belief and a conviction that the misery we have seen, the uncertainty that so many bear, doesn't have to be a consequence of our humanity, but our humanity, your dreams, your future compels a course of action requiring change. We see in so many different institutions an onslaught against these structures, the imperfect structures, the not fully efficient structures, sometimes even the dysfunctional structures, but the structures nonetheless that were built by a generation who suffered almost Armageddon, that suffered the Second World War, that suffered and saw atomic bombs in Hiroshima and Nagasaki, who saw the Holocaust and the brutality when nationalism suffocated sanity. And we see around us so many signs of rearmament, 800 billion from the European Union, 1.7 trillion from the United States of America. You even see artists like Banksy with his statue blinded by a flag, not a flag of patriotism, not a flag of values, not a flag of principle, but blind adherence to something that shields or covers our conscience, our humanity, our responsibility to give and to serve. And states are scared. States are uncertain. States are sometimes disorientated, many of them. How do they respond to this new reality of unpredictability when erstwhile allies seem to be very unpredictable? And what do they do in terms of the values that they proclaim so loudly on so many occasions from so many fora? That we live in a world governed by law. We live in a world governed by rules. And then you and our approaching souls will no doubt proclaim, what do the people of Adre, who've run for their lives from Darfur, say to that? Where's the law for them? The people of Gaza or the West Bank, those that are mourning their loved ones that were killed in Israel, the women, the girls particularly, and other minorities that have been suffocated by the rigid and un-Islamic views of the Taliban, or the Muslim Rohingya who are persecuted by fundamentalism in the name of Buddhism, the most un-Buddhist teaching. Buddhism doesn't even allow a fly to be hurt, and yet look at the hate speech that is being proclaimed in Myanmar. So what of the law? And is it worth the paper it's written on? And why should anybody have the audacity to tell any of you, don't lose hope? How will anybody have the audacity to tell any of you, don't give up? I was elected prosecutor of the International Criminal Court, and I was sworn in June 2021. And this is a court that was controversial when it was born, when it came into force in 2002. Indeed, it was controversial when it was signed in Rome in 1998. And this is said by many to be a court for the weak, ignored by the strong. It has been said to be a court that changes the standard of legality depending upon who is committing the alleged crimes. It's said to be a court that is symbolic, not real, a fig leaf on too many occasions to the naked reality that power trumps principle. And the law that we get are the scraps that the powerful allow us to eat and throw before us. But to that I say, let's peel it away. Let's peel it back and look at certain realities. Not as an apologist, but concretely, the International Criminal Court is an awful testament to the cruelty of man on so many occasions. That in this year, when we are routinely talking about artificial intelligence, we lose our own intelligence or conscience on so many occasions in so many spheres. How is it that on earth, medieval acts of brutality, of callousness, of cruelty take place? But the ICC is not a court of first instance. It is a court of last resort. It comes into operation when there's been failure. It's very important to understand that. The ICC, we come into action when there's been a failure. When there's a failure of institutions, when there's a failure of protection, when there's been a failure on a national level, either due to inability or unwillingness to comply with these basic standards. The genocide is not allowed. Crimes against humanity are not allowed. War crimes are prohibited. And the crime of aggression should be condemned and action taken. But the Nuremberg principles underlined how important it was, how important it is to call out prohibited behavior, not only as a function of moral clarity and legal norms, but as an essential prerequisite to ensure stability and security. So the International Criminal Court does not choose the world in which it operates. We live in the same planet. We breathe the same air. And we observe the same shocking realities that not only you all see, but that people experience, not on the movie sets of Hollywood, but in their lives. So the question really is not whether the International Criminal Court is perfect. It is whether or not this world is better without it than with it. Is it worth trying to make it work better? Is it worth trying to expand the umbrella of protection to people around the world? We have 125 states that have signed up to the Rome Statute. And of course it is true, the United States and China and Russia, Pakistan and India. Many others have not signed up, but 125 have signed up. Is it worth trying to persevere? And the other argument, of course, is you are quislings, you look away, make excuses, you act as apologists the minute you get difficult cases. And for many years, the criticism of the International Criminal Court was that this is a European court for African affairs. It was this court, Africa is a playground for international judges and prosecutors to apply the law against the weak or relatively weaker countries, economically developing countries. I would make two observations. Firstly, I give great credit to the continent of Africa and the countries of Africa who have signed up to this common charter of humanity called the Rome Statute. They constitute the biggest group, the biggest regional group. There are more African countries that voluntarily, without a gun at their head, without threats, in fact, in the face of threats on many occasions, they signed up to the Rome Statute. And that's evidence not only in the International Criminal Court. Look what Africa has done in the Special Court for Sierra Leone. Look what the continent of Africa has done in the Special Courts for the Central African Republic. Look what the continent did in the extraordinary chambers for Hisenhabre, the African special chambers for Hisenhabre that charged and prosecuted and then convicted the former president of Chad in the courts of Senegal. These are achievements of Africa for Africa to be proud of, because they have shown, despite many other problems, despite work to be done there, as in every other continent of the world, they have sought to protect the rights of their individuals. But certainly it was correct that until, for many years, the only warrants issued against any individual were related to African suspects. But that has changed. I applied for warrants in Georgia and in Ukraine, Russia. They were granted. We applied for warrants in Israel and in Palestine. They were granted. We applied for warrants in Afghanistan for the crimes of the Taliban. They were granted. We applied for warrants in the Philippines, in Bangladesh, in Myanmar. We opened an investigation for the first time in Latin America. So within the resources we have, the men and women of the office have been working tirelessly, trying to use this yardstick and trying to apply that yardstick of humanity, that yardstick of legality, more equally, realizing that the law should not care one jot what passport one holds, what color is one's skin, what religion one believes in or practices. The law should not care on any issue except that every human being, every child, every man and woman has a right not to be persecuted, has a right to live freely, has a right to hope and a right to progress, and certainly not a right to have their life snuffed out for the type of ridiculous reasons, hateful reasons that we have seen blight humanity's history and that it continues to do so. And it's important to note that the application of arrest warrants is not a soundbite. In many ways, that's when work starts. Individuals are presumed innocent. We have due process. We have independent judges who issue any warrants, who supervise proceedings, that there is fairness. And to those that say it's a fool's errand, that it's some kind of kumbaya lawyers and judges who think this is making a difference and it's all going to go.

politics. And Richard Goldstone, the first prosecutor of the Yugoslavian Rwandan tribunal, used to say that politics is at the margins and center of international law. If you don't understand the politics, one won't understand the law. And of course, states have their own strategic interests. They have their own friends. They have their own foes. But those friends and those foes cannot be a judge's friend or foe. Those friends and those foes cannot be a prosecutor's friends or foes. Because Lady Justice must be blind. And justice must be impartial. So independence is not the absence of pressure. There's pressure domestically. We saw in the Brexit debate, things get very heated on so many issues. Pressure is part and parcel for any judge, any prosecutor, any defense lawyer. They have to have the courage, the stamina, to apply the law without fear or favor. Independence is not giving in to that pressure and to try to apply the law equally. Now, of course, it's difficult. We have seen, even before the most recent outburst of tension in world affairs, the work of the International Criminal Court, of course, is of being of great interest to some powerful states. Around December or so, 2021, the Dutch government announced publicly that there had been a very sophisticated operation by the Russian GRU to place a spy in my office. We have seen very complex cyber attacks against the court. And we see that certain decisions that an independent prosecutor may take and independent judges may rule upon are not universally welcome. The disdain of the Russian Federation led to arrest warrants, and then those arrest warrants for elected officials escalated to convictions in absence. And the same applies in relation to the United States, that we had a mandate given to us by states. States had recognized Palestine. We applied the law equally in the way that it was applied in Ukraine and with Russia and in every other situation. Applications were put forward and judges ruled on the merits of those applications. And the threats, the attempts to dissuade led to executive orders and then sanctions. Some elected officials have had visas revoked, have had bank accounts closed, credit cards denied, family members sanctioned. This is the world of brute force, very crude thinking, sledgehammer approach to justice that we also see, unfortunately, in some countries. We see human rights defenders being targeted. And we see around the world so many human rights organizations sanctioned, not because what they do is criminal, not because what they do is undermining society, but because they're supporting humanity. And yet, remarkably, these groups, men and women of my office, public servants, special rapporteurs like Francesca Albanese and others, and victims, keep having this remarkable, unfathomable belief that the law is for them. Their houses may have been demolished, their families may have been decimated. They may carry the scars and the wounds and shattered hearts of conflict. And yet every time, truthfully, I'm in awe when I sit with those survivors, whether it's in Cox's Bazaar and speaking to Rohingya, or you speak to victims from any other part of the world. The same belief that this court that is far too far away in Holland, not close enough to them as it should be, a court they don't know much about, they see it as representing a vindication of their rights, that they are not invisible. They will not accept to be marginalized and downtrodden in the way that many have been marginalized and downtrodden. And that, in the simplest way, is why the ICC is important. Because the fact that the law sees people that some want to erase means something to those individuals at the time the action is taken to say what is happening is wrong
and they have

0: every right to justice as we want. The office has tried to work at the speed of relevance. And there's been many exciting initiatives, policy papers on gender persecution, on gender crimes, on slavery crimes, environmental crimes, crimes against and affecting children. But much more important than that is there's this new effort by the men and women of the office to apply those policies in practice. And that's put into very sharp focus in relation to the applications that were applied for and granted in relation to two individuals of the Taliban for the crime of gender persecution of women and girls in Afghanistan. So this is not a jurisprudence factory. We don't see it as a place just to set norms. It has to have relevance to people that want the shelter. They want shelter, firstly, and they want also the shelter of the law. Don't give in to the doomsters and the gloomsters. Don't give in to despondency, because things are moving. Maybe, unfortunately, sometimes it may appear like a glacial movement, but there is a tremor. I think there is a reawakening, because in the face of the double standards we have seen and the apparent selectivity on so many occasions, people around the world, in villages, people, kids, families who could only dream of being where you are, could only dream of having the opportunities we have, they see clearly that they have rights and states and the powerful have obligations. And we see it in terms of other fora. South Africa, who has suffered so much, the people have suffered so much for the pernicious crime of apartheid for generations. They stood up and filed a case in the International Court of Justice, not for themselves, but for Palestinians. The Gambia, one of the poorest countries in the world, stood up. They stood up for the Rohingya on the other part of the world to say they have rights, and they filed before the International Court of Justice. And we see in the ICC, 41 countries filed and referred the situation of Ukraine to me. 7 states filed the Palestine situation, and others filed Venezuela, a case to come before the court. So there is an activity in which states do realize, for all the weaknesses, for all the imperfections, international law matters, because it puts in the center of the room, under a dazzling light, the contradictions and imperfections that we all observe. And it makes so many people realize, don't just talk the talk, walk the walk. Don't just proclaim, but act. Don't just promise, but protect. The Rome Statute, it's not the law of Italy. In the same way that the Geneva Conventions are not the law of Switzerland, or the Hague Conventions are not something particular to the Netherlands. This law is yours. In the most parched land in the Sahara, to the greenest valleys surrounding the fjords of Norway, there is no land in the world that has not seen at some time in their history the plant of justice bloom. It is the shared heritage of humanity. I'm not in the export business, and you don't need to be either. Because whatever one's religion, whatever one's legal system, common law, communist, Islamic, civil law, you will see in these fundamental principles of humanity that are what is prohibited, certain values, certain norms that we have to take seriously and activate. We need to wake up each other. We need to wake up ourselves to say, as we are speaking, people are suffering. So how do we make the law more effective? The first point, it's too important to leave to the lawyers. Law is too important to leave to the lawyers. It's too important, certainly, to leave to the prosecutor. Too important to leave to judges. Because justice is your birthright. Every person is affected by injustice. And what has to happen is what has happened so well in the environmental movement, You don't need to be an environmental scientist to care about the environment. We need that transformation, that commitment, that sense of responsibility that galvanizes this room, your family, your friends, and communities, and you join hands physically and virtually, metaphorically, symbolically, with people around the world to say we're going to stand up for something. And that something should be principles of justice that prohibit that which cannot be excused, that cannot be explained away, that which cannot be tolerated. Rumi said, where there are ruins, there's hope for a treasure. And there are times when institutions that are built to uphold justice come under sustained pressure. They're questioned, they're weakened, and they're openly challenged. And in such moments, it's tempting maybe to disengage, to say, what's the point? The aspiration of equality is all hot air. Let's look after ourselves. We can't change it. The problem is too big. But despair does not simply reflect reality. Despair shapes reality. It's contagious. And that's why I think despair and despondency are the enemies to progress. Despair and despondency are luxuries we cannot allow ourselves. Because what right do we have, do you have, to despair and have despondency when people who've suffered so much have hope and have expectations and have rights? So justice and the commitment to justice was never built in perfect conditions. It's built by people like you, people more unfortunate than you, people that have sacrificed as much as you have to get where you are, people that would love to sacrifice in different ways to progress, but they feel at the mercy of powerful elements. If we can persist collectively, there is a hope that even in the ruins, as Rumi put it, even when laws and statutes and fine words may have been defaced, have been diluted, we should remember the promise that we made to the past of never forget. We should remember the promise that the present must make to the future of never again. These are serious times, but not hopeless times. We should raise our voice in favor of something which be a world governed by justice, governed by laws, less violence, less threats of force, more sense of responsibility, and a willingness and a humility to see the humanity in the stranger, to see the humanity in our neighbors, to see the humanity in ourselves, and that should also moderate the excesses that continue to scar so much of this planet. Thank you so much.
1: Thank you very much for joining us here today.
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1: You're currently on leave as prosecutor at the moment due to allegations that were raised against you. What, if anything, can you tell us about that and those allegations at the moment?
0: I can't say much, actually, because I'm bound by strict confidentiality obligations that I, of course, must and do respect. Of course, it's been reported and is accurate that I called for an investigation in October 2024. There was an external investigation thereafter. After that was closed, judges were appointed, three eminent judges were appointed by the Bureau of the Assembly of State Parties, and those judges unanimously reported back in March and said, from reviewing the evidence, the underlying evidence, and also the findings of the United Nations, they didn't find any misconduct or breach of authority. The matter is now before the Assembly of State Parties, but more than that, I really shouldn't say.
1: As you mentioned in your speech and with your role as prosecutor, the ICC received major attention for issuing arrest warrants for Benjamin Netanyahu and Yoav Gallant. Before the warrants were issued, you were sent a letter by US Republican senators that said, quote, target Israel and we will target you. And as reported by the Middle East Eye, you received a phone call from the then Foreign Secretary and former Prime Minister David Cameron, threatening to defund the ICC and leave the Rome Statute. Can you tell us what you felt about this pressure and why did you go ahead anyway?
0: Well, we went ahead because we followed the evidence. And it's not about us. It's about trying to serve and do right under the law and to those that actually look to the law for vindication and for protection. The senator's letter, in fact, went further, not only target you and your families, was the language used. And of course, it was a very eminent list of very senior United States senators. It was strange to read because one, of course, has respect for an institution like the United States Senate. But sometimes these letters speak more for those that send them than to those that for whom they are addressed. And yes, it's correct about Cameron. But, you know, I think threats are part and parcel to any judge or any prosecutor anyway. And a judge has to be deaf to those that clamour and look at the evidence. Mm. And I think that's what we have to do as the court is maturing. We looked at the evidence. The men and women of the office did not get deterred by warrants or by sanctions. They kept their eye on the ball, which is focusing on the victims. And the judge did exactly the same. And I think that's how we have to keep going.
1: So you did go through with the arrest warrants, but how could you issue arrest warrants against the Israeli Prime Minister if Israel is not party to the Rome Statute and they've never recognized, for example, the ICC's jurisdiction?
0: Because Palestine is a state party. I mean, the same standard when there was this cacophony of applause, it seemed to me, when we applied the law, not for applause, but we applied the law in relation to Ukraine and the acts of the Russian Federation. Well, Russia is not a signatory, but the allegations were on the territory of Ukraine and that gave jurisdiction. In relation to Palestine, we looked at both because certain acts that we looked into for which warrants were eventually issued took place, we allege, on the territory of Palestine and some acts on Israel, on the territory of Israel, which is not a state party. The evidence disclosed that they were committed allegedly by Palestinians. Mm-hmm. And so we looked at the crimes and we followed the evidence and we submitted the applications we did and the judges ruled in the manner they did, issuing warrants both in relation to individuals that were Hamas and also mm-hmm. the two individuals that were Israeli.
1: So you announced your application for those warrants in a CNN interview on the 20th of May, 2024, before the pre-trial chamber had even ruled. The Guardian then reported in April 2025 that your own staff had asked the judges to issue a gag order on your public statements about the case because they felt your announcements were deviating from standard practice and putting pressure on the bench. Why did you announce the application on television before the judges had decided?
0: Well, in fact, staff didn't do any such thing. That's the mm-hmm. first point. I mean, I made the announcement firstly with two lawyers standing behind me, and that's on the internet. And after that, I gave an interview. But it was prosecutorial discretion. You know, deterrence has a value when there are ongoing violations and also important matters to let victims know that they're not forgotten, and judges will rule upon it. But it was not unprecedented. I did the same thing in relation to Georgia. Mm-hmm. We did the same thing in relation, my predecessors did in relation to, Kenya. The application for summonses were made public. And if one looks at other cases in the past, particularly by the first prosecutor, there were occasions when warrants were applied in secret and occasions when warrants were made public. I took the view, and it's a view I still have, that all things being equal, if there's an immediate arrest opportunity, warrants will be applied for secretly. That's the office did that in relation to President Duterte. It was applied for secretly. And the first the world knew is when that warrant was executed. There are other occasions when, if there's not an immediate arrest opportunity, transparency, publicity, deterrence, and also to show that there is an active investigation, it militates in favor of public announcements. And that's what we decided to do. And the important bit is not even that. Mm-hmm. The important, the headline, independent judges reviewed those warrants and they issued the warrant applications, they issued the warrants.
1: Going back to the sanctions and the discussions that we had earlier on the letters that were sent by senators, it wasn't just senators. It was, President Trump, in one of his first acts in his second term, imposed sanctions on you and your family. He and Secretary Rubio have boasted about those sanctions. And according to those reports, the sanctions made you lose access to, for example, your Microsoft email address. What signal does this send for the global commitment to international law?
0: Well, it was meant to be painful. It was tough for me and my wife and my children, because it extended Magnitsky sanctions that are sanctions for human rights abusers, alleged abusers. They don't even extend to family members, but my children, their visas were revoked to the United States and bank accounts were frozen. And I was the guinea pig in a way. That happened in February after President Trump's election. And then other elected officials were sanctioned, I think the deputies and some judges, in around August. Some NGOs, Palestinian NGOs, were sanctioned in September. The Assembly of State Party has decried intimidation. But of course, states need to do a better job, because we're all public servants. And there's been a lot of discussion for a long time about sanctions blocking legislation. In the United Kingdom, we spoke a lot about sovereignty when the Brexit debate was coming along. One would hope that there is action to protect judges that are in the ICC. But I think, I said in the talk, some countries seem to be disorientated. It's an emotional disorientation. How do you deal with a new reality that when your friend and your ally is making taking action that is so threatening or out of kilter with the accepted norms of how one deals with international institutions committed to the rule of law? And, you know, it's gone beyond, as I mentioned. It's special rapporteurs. You see defunding of UN institutions. This does appear to be a concerted attempt to defund or corrode confidence in or capacity of international organizations. And that's why I was really saying this is the moment for all of us to realize we should speak up. Because we remember the Second World War. We remember Niemöller. First, they came for the socialists. I didn't speak up because I wasn't a socialist. And at the end, you know, they came for me, and there was nobody left to speak up for me. And unfortunately, in many ways, we're living in the 1930s, historically, in terms of the state of flux we're seeing. And I think we need to defend our values about what's important. And if we define progress, if one of the ways we define progress is conduct regulated by the law, we should try to practice what we preach. And that requires some stamina, some focus, and not platitudes, but concrete steps by elected officials in different countries.
1: Yep. And with that concerted effort that you were discussing, have you seen that diminish over time with people like yourself continuing to push back? Or has it been consistent and ongoing? Is there any kind of light at the end of the tunnel when it comes to the consistent going after people like yourself, people like Francesca Albanese, and so on?
0: Well, I think the judges of the ICC are resilient, and they have not been dissuaded. The men and women of the office have not been dissuaded. Some states have really spoken up as well. And despite the fact that there may be some kind of riposte, there are enough countries out there that seem to be rightfully unwilling to accept a new type of social or legal political transaction in which they must take instructions in a way that violates their basic principles of their constitution or their sovereignty to conduct themselves in accordance to their own values. And I think the most encouraging is non-politicians around the world, people of all faiths, all denominations, all nationalities, are saying, not in my name. These actions that you're saying are justified by X or Y, they don't accord with my conscience, they don't accord with my values, and you're not speaking for me to justify the types of acts we see, which is to, on many occasions, bludgeon and offer little respite.
1: So far, you have not charged any Israeli official with genocide, but the International Association of Genocide Scholars, a professional association of genocide scholars and Holocaust experts, has said that Israel's conduct meets the legal definition of genocide. The association said this on the 31st of August, 2025. So it's been 8 months since then, and so much more has occurred. Why hasn't any arrest warrant been sought or charges laid for genocide?
0: Well, I've been on leave for a year. I don't want to comment on what I can simply say is this. As a matter of law, I personally have never agreed since the days I was a junior prosecutor in the Rwandan tribunal with this concept that there's a hierarchy of crimes. You know, genocide is an incoate crime. It doesn't actually need anybody to be killed. The incitement to commit genocide, for example, can be a crime. There could be a war crime, which is, you know, using noxious gases that allows thousands to have their skin burnt off and asphyxiate. That's prohibited. That may be, on the facts, more egregious. But yes, it's had a value because it represents within it something obnoxious, which is an intent to destroy in whole or in part a group. But we follow the evidence. The office follows the evidence. And the evidence at the stage when we made the applications justified the applications we submitted. And it's very important, as I've said on a few occasions, that we don't give in to pressure or clamour, is to make sure we have the right evidence. And I did the, yeah, I think I'll leave it at that.
1: So back to your career as prosecutor in 2021, you announced you were deprioritizing the parts of the Afghanistan investigation, looking at US forces and the CIA's secret detention sites in Poland, Romania, and Lithuania, and would focus on the Taliban and ISIS-K instead. Amnesty International said the decision jeopardized your office's legitimacy. Jennifer Gibson at Reprieve told The Intercept it was a, quote, get-out-of-jail-free card. For the United States and the United Kingdom, 5 years on, with the United States sanctioning you anyway, was that the right call?
0: I think irrespective of sanctions or anything else, it was the right call. People and reasonable prosecutors may have different views. I simply took a view that I knew the capacity of my office. I know the funding, I know the resource, I know the men and women that are overworked. And already we're working on so many other additional, you know, priorities. So I didn't hibernate it. Previous prosecutors had hibernated cases. For example, Darfur had been hibernated. I simply decided I don't have the people, the human resources to everything. Generally speaking, I will prioritize ongoing violations where lives can be saved to historic ones. And by that stage, the case had been deferred for a while. I sought permission of the judges after the Taliban takeover to reopen the investigation. It had been frozen before then because of a deferral application by Afghanistan, which is a state party, which is how we have jurisdiction. I saw what was happening to girls and women and all the rest of it, and I said I want to focus on that. And then Islamic State Khorasan, they're targeting Ahmadi and Hazari and so many other communities as well. But it doesn't mean that anybody's got a get-out-of-jail-free card. There's no statute of limitations for war crimes. And we've seen movement in other systems. You will be aware that Australia, for example, has done the right thing. I commend Australia. They had a Brereton commission and others investigated historic abuses. And they have done the right thing. And that's what others must, you know, should do under the law. But this is a matter that is still an active situation. So let me leave it at that.
1: You've now sought arrest warrants, against Russian, Israeli, and Myanmar leaders. The one P5 power you've stepped back from investigating is the United States. What's the principal distinction there?
0: The court is curtailed by jurisdiction. And the requirements of jurisdiction are, the, you know, in broad terms, if there's a Security Council referral, if there's a state party that has ratified the Rome Statute where the crime is committed, or if a crime is committed by a national of a state party, we're not out to get anybody. That would be completely wrong. Just because you're this passport holder or that passport holder, you should be looking at jurisdiction, law, and evidence. And if those converge so that you have jurisdiction, there are crimes within the jurisdiction of the court, you have evidence for those crimes and you can prove who's responsible, then the law should take its natural course.
1: So before you became prosecutor, you're one of the most prominent international defense lawyers in the world. You represented Saif al-Islam Gaddafi, Charles Taylor, the former president of Liberia, and William Ruto, now president of Kenya, and many others. You said in the past there's no real difference between defending and prosecuting, that it keeps one grounded. Now that you've been on the other side for 5 years, do you still believe that? And is there a defendant you would refuse to represent today?
0: Well, I'd refuse to represent all of them because I'm the prosecutor. So it would be a bit of a conflict of interest. See, I'm lucky. I view it as lucky. I grew up in a jurisdiction, England and Wales, in which members of the bar can prosecute one week and defend the other week and act as a part-time judge the following week. And I think it is important because we are united, whether you're a judge, a part-time judge, like a recorder, or one is prosecuting a case or defending. We're lawyers. We're officers of the court. We have an ethical and deontological responsibility to the court, to the proper administration of justice. And I think I found it enlightening because I've seen things from different vantage points in the courtroom. And I think in the end, we all actors, victims, lawyers in the ICC, defense counsel, prosecutors, and we all work together trying to make sure at the end of the day, there's a decision which is regulated not by power, but by due process. That is not the politically expedient decision. That's very dangerous. If you start with the results you want and then make the process get to the decision you want, that's anathema. That's the opposite of due process. And, you know, an example to me, Richard Goldstone, again, I had, you know, as the first prosecutor of the Yugoslav and Rwandan tribunal, he was once asked by the American Bar Association, if I recall, how can we help? And he said, help the defense. So he got it as a South African, you know, the first chief prosecutor and a giant, really, of the appointed by Nelson Mandela as the first, or put forward by Nelson Mandela to be put the first chief prosecutor. I think we have to combine on the separate roles we have, respect each other, because that's one of the unique things of justice. Why we say, my learned friend, mm-hmm. It's not ad hominem attacks. It's not about who shines the brightest in the courtroom. It should be which is the best argument and where's the truth and allow that to prevail. And I think that's why I think the bar is a very interesting profession and one that you know, I feel very privileged to be part of. I'm very grateful to that.
1: Now, France, Germany, Italy, Poland and Austria have all signaled they wouldn't enforce the warrant on their territory. Netanyahu has flown over the airspace of multiple ICC members of member states en route to the United States with no consequence. If the warrants you've issued against a sitting head of government are ignored by the court's own member states, what was actually achieved by issuing them?
0: You know, there's an international obligation to those states that sign up to the Rome Statute to cooperate with the court and to fulfill their Rome Statute obligations. It's not the case that there's been universal compliance. There were cases in the past when Omar al-Bashir, the former president of Sudan, went to a country and was not arrested. There have been cases more recently in the Libya situation where a warrant, a secret warrant, was unsealed and the individual was arrested in Italy and then released and flown back to Libya. There have been, the examples you've given as well. I just think, look, countries have decisions to make. And there's a saying that I very much like, judges try cases and cases try judges. I think the same applies at the international level, that the states who create these courts, who promise that there will be justice through the prism of cases, will be seen to cooperate fully, partially, inadequately, or not at all. And that has consequences to their standing internationally, but also people around the world, I think, also are fed up to the back teeth with promises made and promises broken. They want to see change and they want to see more humanity, not only for themselves, but for the wider world, because we're all interconnected. We are one large ecosystem.
1: On the topic of one broad ecosystem, how does the fact that, you know, many global powers with tremendous military power, such as the United States, China, Russia, India, and Israel, are not parties to the Rome Statute. So how does this impact on the effectiveness of the ICC to respond to genocide, crimes against humanity, war crimes, and any crime of aggression? How can we interlink in this ecosystem, as you said, if there are people who simply cannot be touched?
0: Well, two things. It's a great question. It's a work in progress. Some countries, Ukraine was not a state party. It made something called a declaration, Article 12.3 declaration. And that's how we opened the case. But they then ratified the Rome Statute once they got to know how the court worked. Libya, which is not a state party, we had jurisdiction because the Security Council gave jurisdiction. And when I announced in one of my last reports that I intended to find a way to foster complementarity, accelerate our investigations, but find a roadmap to closing the situation with some success for the victims and deliverables, Libya decided to invoke, remarkably, Article 12.3 of the statute. They said, no, we want to involve ourselves. And that familiarity, that cooperation can build trust that can lead to states joining. The big powers have their concerns. We have the United Kingdom, we have France, we have Germany, we have Italy, of course, but we don't have some very populous countries and big powers. But we also see in other international conventions, for example, the 1966 conventions on international civil and political rights and others, that for many years China and the United States were not state parties. After it operated sufficiently and the system matured, they also ratified. And then it's about compliance, how full it is, and all the rest of it. So I just think, look, there's no real option. We can't and shouldn't force states to come to some common ground about these elemental considerations of humanity. It shouldn't be a hard sell to say, look, guys, who's in favor of genocide? And if not, who's against it? And let's work together. I always said that these are quintessential American values, life, liberty, and the pursuit of happiness. We proclaim these truths to be self-evident that all people are created equal. By the same token, these are values of all cultures, of all people. So there's a great cause for many states to revisit it, but they have to become familiar. We also have to perform better. We have to deliver more, preach less, and show that there is some willingness by the institution and the states that execute cooperation to make sure there's not selectivity and that there is due process and there's not going to be the triumph of politics over principle. Because if that's the case, if you can just make up a process, if you can just get the results you want, why on earth would a state submit to a foreign court and a foreign jurisdiction? It'd be madness. So this is why you've got to have independent judges, an independent process, and due process through all stages. That's one of the litmus tests to the confidence any people will have in their courts or in their legal system, whether that's at a local level, a regional level, you know, a national level, or an international level. One does hope that in the high offices of state, in the capitals of the world, sober reflection and consideration will win the day. Logic, reason, and legality will win the day. So we need more light and less heat, meaning more reason and less passion or unbridled passion in world affairs if we're going to pull back from the abyss of ever greater conflagrations and ever greater misery.
1: If you leave office and not one of the warrants you've issued against the sitting head of state or government, Putin, Netanyahu, Meng Onghyang, has been executed, would you still regard your tenure as a success?
0: Well, that's for other people to determine. I think the court already and the registry and the judges and the staff take great credit. We have a former head of state in terms of President Duterte that's currently had a case confirmed and is going to go, has been committed for trial. But I think what we do is follow the evidence. And when judges issue warrants, states have a responsibility. We don't have a police force. We don't have an army. They have an obligation to try to find means to execute those warrants. And I think this is the most important thing by the court by far. People around the world should say and feel that their lives matter. And we're not driven by extraneous consideration about who's in favor and who's out of favor, who's in fashion, who's out of fashion. We don't sway with which way the political winds blow. We try to navigate according to the winds of legality, not the winds of, you know, expediency. And I think that's ultimately that will lead to an ever maturing of the ICC as an institution and certainly of the office.
1: Thank you very, very much for joining us.
0: Thank you for having me.
2: You were just listening to Karim Khan on the International Criminal Court. He spoke at the Oxford Union in Oxford, UK in May. The moderator was Arwa El-Rayes. Karim Khan is a British lawyer and the third prosecutor of the International Criminal Court, the ICC. In June, he was accused of sexual misconduct and has been suspended from his position pending further investigation. He denies all charges and says the allegations against him are politically motivated. The ICC's governing body said its decision to suspend Khan was, quote, not an indication of the final outcome, unquote. The ICC's governing body, the Assembly of State Parties, will decide Karim Khan's status. 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Joe Ritchie is our general manager and editor. I'm David Barsamian. 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

0: One day in 1881, the tombstone epitaph, a booming newspaper in a booming silver mining town, screamed out the headlines about a gunfight at the OK Corral right downtown. The headlines read, "Murder in the streets of Tombstone." Well, that wasn't such hot news, but more stark and spine-chilling than that was a sight on the boardwalk in front of the Epitaph building. Neatly laid out in beautiful caskets were the bodies of Tom McLowry, Frank McLowry, and young Billy Clanton, 28 years old. A witness at the trial later said that he saw Doc Holliday blast away with a nickel-plated pistol, and Billy Clanton screamed, "Don't shoot me, I don't want to fight." Today there's no more silver mining in Tombstone, but up there on Boot Hill, you can see where the graves of the men are. The ones who fought over or because of that big silver strike that created Tombstone.
1: Here lies Les Moore, four slugs from a .44, no less, no more.

There's a town they call Tombstone, where the brave never cry. They live by a six-gun, by a six-gun they die.

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from all over the world, and I've been coming to this country for hundreds of years. This was the promised land for me. But let's not forget that when I came here, there were already millions of people living in teepees along the rivers and hunting deer and buffalo for food and shelter. And it's with a little regret that I think of how I pushed them back and crowded them out to claim this land for myself or for another country. But the Indians' hearts must have been full of music, for they left names with me that seemed the same. Names like Mohawk, Mandan, Kickapoo, Cree, Yakima, Seminole, Crow, Shawnee, Choctaw, Delaware, Fox, Paiute, Winnebago, Cheyenne, Blackfoot, Navajo, Ute, Comanche, Quapaw, Creek, Apache, Sioux, Chippewa, Ottawa, Hoopa, Shoshone, Mohican, Osage, Menominee, Chinook, Arapaho, Nez Perce, Iroquois, Pawnee, Kootenai, Flathead, Chickasaw, Pueblo, Yuma, Pima, Pomo, Caddo. Well, a lot of them are still with me, and I'm glad. It's for sure their names will always be with me. But let's look a little at the heart and muscle of this land. A few things you don't read in books, things that aren't taught in school. Now, you take this little town we're going through here. This is Beech Creek, Kentucky. And right down there in the valley, that's where our house used to be. It was a little shotgun shack with a spring out the back and a smokehouse and another little bitty house, and that's about all. My pa was a coal miner like most everybody in Muhlenberg County. Worked in the mines all his life. I guess he didn't have much ambition to do anything else because they say coal mining kind of gets in your blood. Matter of fact, pa said if they ever drained the blood out of him, it'd be blacker than blackstrap molasses. When I was a kid, I used to sit at the fireplace there with Ma, and we'd wait on pa to get in from the mine, and we'd sure get anxious if he was ever late. Ma'd rock back and forth and watch the clock, listening for pa to hit the front porch. Then he'd come in, nothing clean but the whites of his eyes, and he'd reach for that lye soap and start scrubbing. And I'd stand back and watch him and say to myself, boy, I'll be glad when I get big enough to work in the mines.

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Loading coal, loading coal. I'm a double first cousin to a dad blame old. 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Ain't never got acquainted with a dollar bill, and I don't ever reckon that I ever will. 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I'm a double first cousin to a dat blame old. 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

cussed everything in the mining camp, from my shovel and my pick to my carbide lamp. 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I'm a double first cousin to a dad blame mole. 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I know just as well as coal is black. 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
0: Spending money on hay to feed beef I can't use.

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1: We was all kids, that's the first thing we learned.
0: With the Riata to bites and the saddle horn burns.
1: Thumbs up, brother, when you take your turns.
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Well, certainly one of Canada's biggest songwriters. Whoops. Sorry about that. I can't tell if my microphone's working or not. I think it is. Anyway, certainly one of Canada's best songwriters, that's Danny Michel. Always adventurous and fearless. We heard a song called The Red Fox, taken from his White and Gold album. This is an album that was released one song at a time over the course of a few weeks, so that in the end it became a 6-song record. And each song received its own original artwork etched into real wood, which all tied into the final album cover and title. So just a great small record, if you will, filled with some very special gems like that one there, The Red Fox, that had kind of a bit of a 50s doo-wop inspired thing going on. And if you're a fan of Danny Michel's, which you should be, there's something else you might want to check out. This he has a web series on YouTube called Dan's Space Van that features musicians who ride along with him in his van. It's the super cool custom-painted Star Trek-inspired 1978 Chevy van. Anyway, he has musicians that ride along with him and sing songs. And I know it sounds very familiar, like that karaoke car thing that James Corden has going on, but it actually predates that. But if you go onto YouTube, you can download, I think there's 6 seasons or something like that, and you can hear all about the van and the crazy story of how Danny Michel got his hands on it and the history of this van. It's pretty cool, so you might want to check that out. Well, welcome to Between the Lines. My name is Jamie Freed, and I show up here each week about this time and play tunes by my favorite songwriters. I've got some Iris DeMent lined up today, some Iggy Pop, some Bonnie Light Horseman, so stick around if you can. Up next, we're going to hear something from T-Bone Burnett. This is Tear This Building Down on Between the Lines on Peach City Radio.

from the exquisite Sam Phillips. That's a track called Now I Can't Find the Door from her Cruel Inventions CD that came out in 1991 and features, of course, her then husband T-Bone Burnett, as well as Mark Rebo and Elvis Costello, among others, lending their talents on that one. Before that, we heard Iggy Pop with The Passenger, taken from his second record, Lust for Life, which came out in 1977. It was his second collaboration with David Bowie after his first release called The Idiot. And the album achieved critical acclaim and became Pop's most commercially successful albums. Pop has said that The Passenger was inspired by a Jim Morrison poem that saw modern life as a journey by car. He's long been considered the godfather of punk and, of course, started his career as vocalist in the influential proto-punk band The Stooges, who formed in 1967. And if you're a fan of The Stooges or Iggy Pop, you'll be interested to know that they are collaborating on a 50th anniversary release of their groundbreaking sophomore record, Funhouse. So they're releasing a huge box set that is due out this summer. I believe it's dropping sometime in July. And it will include a whopping 15 LP collection, including two 7-inch singles of Down on the Street and I Feel All Right, a 39-minute performance of the band's August 1970 performance in New York City on vinyl, and a 28-page booklet featuring liner notes, rare photos, and some words from musicians who were influenced by the Stooges, and there are many. So if you're a fan, that's a pretty spectacular package there to mark that remarkable milestone. And we started off the set with T-Bone Burnett and a track called Tear This Building Down. I just read that T-Bone has received a very nice token of appreciation from the city of Fort Worth, Texas, where he grew up. City councilors say that Burnett is one of the city's most celebrated creative voices and that his bright career has shone a great light on their city. And in appreciation and recognition of his incredible contributions to music and film, they have renamed a portion of St. Louis Avenue. I guess that's a big street in Fort Worth, Texas. They've renamed it T-Bone Burnett Street, so that's pretty cool. Quite the honor. I guess he was there for the celebration and answered some questions after. So yeah,

super, super amazing, amazing talent for sure. Well, you're listening to Between the Lines on Peach City Radio. My name is Jamie Freed. Up next, we're going to hear something from a Juno Award nominee for this year's Juno Awards. That is coming up in the next month, I guess. Tim Baker is who we're going to hear from. And this is a track called Hideaway on Between the Lines.

Well, they're being dubbed in the media these days as somewhat of a folk supergroup there. That's Bonnie Light Horsemen. And Bonnie Light Horsemen is a trio of incredibly talented people, Anais Mitchell, Josh Kaufman, and Eric D. Johnson. And they formed the band Bonnie Light Horsemen after meeting at a festival in 2018. So Anais Mitchell is, you may recognize that name. She's the mastermind behind the Tony Award-winning musical Hadestown. And Eric Johnson is has been involved in the Fruit Bats and the Shins. And then there's Kaufman, who is a longtime collaborator of Bob Weir, and has produced a bunch of music by the National and that sort of thing. So just a bunch of really talented people that came together to put out this record just a few months ago, I think it came out, and it really is beautiful. It's a blend of contemporary music that they write, as well as traditional music from England and the old country, I guess, if you will. And the name of the band actually came from an old English folk tune, an English-Irish folk ballad that tells the story of a handsome soldier who may never return home. And so they connected with that song and decided to make it their namesake. So try and check that one out for sure. It's really, really awesome. And then before that, we had Billy Bragg and Wilco from their Mermaid Avenue Volume 2 that came out a couple years after the first one. We heard a song written by Woody Guthrie, of course, in 1945, and a track called Meanest Man. And we started off the set with Tim Baker and a track called Hideaway, taken from his debut solo record, Forever Overhead. Baker is the lead singer from the highly praised Hey Rosetta indie rock band out of Newfoundland. And they have decided to take a bit of a break for a while. I think that's been going on for the last couple of years ago. And so this is a side project that Baker has been working on, released just last year. And well, obviously it's working for him because he is one of the nominees in the category of Songwriter of the Year at this year's Juno Awards. And the Juno Awards will take place in Saskatoon, Saskatchewan this year. They'll be broadcast, I believe, on CBC, I'm thinking, on March 15th. And I'm also really happy to see that Jan Arden will be inducted into the Canadian Music Hall of Fame this year. So should be a good ceremony for sure. Well, we're going to turn next to another Canadian musician. We're going to hear something from the amazing slide guitarist and multi-instrumentalist. This is Lester Quitsaw and a track called These Days on Between Lines.

Well, something there from Iris DeMent. Certainly not everybody's cup of tea, I think. Her voice takes a little bit to get used to, but she's just incredibly, incredibly well-regarded. That was taken from her debut record called Infamous Angel. That was released in 1992, and we heard a track called Our Town, and there's just an incredible array of musicians that help her out on this debut. People like Emmylou Harris and Jerry Douglas on dobro, that amazing dobro that we hear, and Roy Husky Jr., amazing bass player that plays with the who's who of alt country, I guess, if you will. Iris DeMent was born in Arkansas, and she was the 14th and youngest child of Pat DeMent and Flora May. Her mother had dreams of going to Nashville, but got married instead and had a whole swack of kids. Definitely her mom inspired Iris to take up singing, and so she moved from Arkansas to Los Angeles and started performing in gospel choirs, that sort of thing. And that particular song, Our Town, was inspired by a drive-through, a boarded-up Midwestern town. And the song lyrics came to her exactly as we heard them, without the need for rewriting or anything. And it was at that time, when after she wrote that song, that she knew that songwriting was for her. It was her calling. And then before that, we heard something from Irish Mithen. Irish is another Juno Award nominee this year. She is nominated in the Contemporary Roots Album of the Year category, and that was the title track from her latest record called Little Bones. And she is an Irish-born Canadian contemporary folk singer. She moved to PEI in 2007 when she and started winning all sorts of songwriting awards in 2016 and beyond that. And she's described by many in the media as rambunctious and thoughtful and tender and loud. So one of the critics that I read said that she is not to be missed. So I think she could be somebody that's very cool to watch out for. And in fact, if you're interested, she is performing at the Dream Cafe on March 25th, and I believe there's still tickets available for that. So that could be worth checking out for sure. And before that, we heard something from Lester Quitsaw and a track called These Days. And him and Mae Moore, I think, spend a lot of time hanging out on Pender Island, where they live these days. But he does get onto the road the odd time, performing solo. And then, of course, with the Tricontinental, when he teams up with Madagascar Slim and Bill Bourne. Well, we're about coming time for the end of the program. My name is Jamie Freed. You've been listening to Between the Lines, and it's been a great pleasure to be here today. Thanks for tuning in. Be sure to check out all the great programming on peachcityradio.org, and you can hear archived programs. If you've missed any of your favorites, they're there archived on the website. Well, I'm going to leave you today with something from Matthew Sweet. This is a song called Not When I Need It, and we'll see you next week. Bye for now.

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